0: Jennifer Wilson joins us to share her family's adventure, moving everybody to a tiny rustic village in Croatia, where her ancestors came from.
1: The neighbors had a cow on the first floor of their house, and the gathering space was sort of the cafe bar in the middle of town.
0: That and some special tributes to our mothers. It's just ahead on Travel with Rick Steves.
2: Live from NPR News in Washington, I'm Ryland Barton. The U.S. military says it fired on and disabled two Iranian oil tankers after exchanging fire with Iranian forces in the Strait of Hormuz. The United Arab Emirates reported another missile strike and drone attack today. The violence further undermines a month-old ceasefire that U.S. officials insist remains in effect. Iran says U.S. strikes violate the truce. The Trump administration is awaiting Tehran's response on the latest U.S. proposal aimed at ending the war. President Trump has been dismantling a key federal office responsible for investigating and prosecuting corruption allegations. Much of the impact will be felt far from Washington, D.C., as NPR's Ryan Lucas explains.
3: Smaller states and more rural places, that's where the public integrity section would step in with resources and expertise and do these cases to hold corrupt state and local officials to account. An example of that is the prosecution of a former police officer in a small town in Pennsylvania who was convicted of bribery and other offenses, including using his position to obtain sex from two women in exchange for favors in prosecutions. And people tell me that without the public integrity section doing these sorts of cases, it's likely that those sorts of abuses of power are going to continue unchecked.
2: NPR's Ryan Lucas reporting. Alabama's Republican Attorney General has asked the U.S. Supreme Court to lift a federal court order requiring the state to use a race-based congressional map for the state's upcoming congressional primaries. It comes after Alabama's Republican governor tentatively approved new congressional maps to favor Republicans today, part of a broader redistricting push after the Supreme Court removed race as a consideration for drawing district lines. NPR's Debbie Elliott reports.
4: Democrats fought the legislation pushed through by the Republican supermajority in the Alabama legislature. Democratic State Senator Roger Smitherman says it erases 60 years of electoral gains under the Voting Rights Act.
5: And that is so disturbing and so wrong, the way that one-third of the people in this state are being disenfranchised, denied an opportunity to have representation.
4: But Republican Garland Gudger, the president pro tem of the Alabama Senate, says race is the wrong focus.
6: I think their focus is exactly what the court said, which should be about a partisan lines, not about race. And that's in the end, what they're focused on is one, the race, where we're focused on partisanship.
4: Debbie Elliott, NPR News, Montgomery.
2: The Pentagon has begun releasing files on UFOs, tapping into public curiosity about the unidentified phenomena. The files featuring intriguing sightings, such as a bright object making 90-degree turns over Kazakhstan and Buzz Aldrin observing a light source during Apollo 11. The release aims to promote transparency, though experts warn these videos can be misinterpreted. Some members of Congress are pushing for further disclosure. This is NPR News. One of Iran's top museums is holding a rare exhibit of American artists drawing art lovers at a time when the two countries are locked in conflict. Tehran's Museum of Contemporary Art put on a display six works by three American pop artists of the 1960s, mainly chosen for the anti-war themes. The pieces come from the museum's large collection of American and European modern art that was acquired by the wife of the former Shah in the 1970s. Britain's celebrating the 100th birthday of its beloved nature broadcaster, David Attenborough. NPR's Fatima Al-Kassab reports.
7: In London's Trafalgar Square, fans dressed as bumblebees and lions gathered to wish Sir David a happy birthday. Commuter Andriana Naidu stopped to pay tribute to the man considered a national treasure in Britain.
8: His voice, I think British people connect his voice with nature and good things.
7: He first appeared on British TV back in the 1950s. Over the decades, his documentaries, which have seen him cuddle gorillas, get up close to blue whales, and explore the mating rituals of fireflies, have given hundreds of millions of viewers a closer look at the wonders of the natural world. Fatima Al-Kassab, NPR News, London.
2: The NBA's Philadelphia 76ers are donating 500 tickets to upcoming playoff games to local community groups. The move aims to keep more Sixers fans fans in the arena and prevent New York Knicks fans from taking over. Tonight, 250 frontline medical personnel and 250 local educators are attending. 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
0: Years ago, Seattleite Mary Campbell married a Frenchman she met while working at Rick Steves Europe. They're now raising a family in Paris. In just a bit, Mary lets us in on a few French expectations for being a young mother. And Jennifer Wilson tells us what happened when her family opted out of their busy American life in Des Moines and relocated to a small village that time forgot in the mountains of Croatia. By the way, we're proud to note that this week's Mother's Day edition of Travel with Rick Steves won the top Lowell Thomas Award for audio from the Society of American Travel Writers back when it first aired in 2013. I'd like to open by sharing a few thoughts about my own mother, June Steves. She had passed away just a few months earlier. My mom was my first travel partner ever. It was 1969, and I was a wide-eyed 14-year-old when she introduced me to Europe. As my dad was busy doing business with European piano builders, he imported pianos, my mother and I immersed ourselves in the wonders of Europe. On that first dip into Europe, we'd watch Dutch bicyclists gather at a stoplight on the way to the fields, wooden shoes filling their little handlebar baskets. Venturing into our first subway ride ever, we found our way to a stop called Trocadero, emerged, turned the corner, and set eyes for the first time on the jaw-dropping Eiffel Tower. Together, we puzzled at neoclassical buildings that looked both new and ancient. We collected souvenir pins to fill my Bavarian felt hat. When friends in Germany gave us a tin of white asparagus, we opened it and marveled together at what looked like a rare albino vegetable. And with Norwegian relatives, we traveled to the fjord where we found the actual house from where my mother's mother left for the new land. In her case, Canada. On that first trip, I was attached to my mom, literally, as back then, a mother and her child could share the same passport. And flying home from that first foreign adventure, I have a hunch my mom knew that she planted in me a seed, one that would sprout into a lifelong passion for travel. One of my favorite photos is of me and my mom with our hosts in Austria, in a dusty village on the border of communist Hungary. It was 1969. Mom had just introduced me to a man who claimed to have witnessed the assassination of Archduke Franz Ferdinand in 1914, which kicked off World War I. Whether he actually saw it or not, the story had me wide-eyed. And when I look back on it, I think that may have been the pivotal moment in my life. It directed me toward my history degree and a passion for learning and teaching through thoughtful travel that has stayed with me to this day. June Steves was born of Norwegian immigrants Harold and Erna Fremmerly on June 29, 1931, in Edmonton, Alberta. They eventually moved to Seattle, where Mom fell in love with my dad, Dick Steves. The romance produced three children, me and my two sisters, as well as six grandchildren, and proved to be lifelong. Their relationship only seemed to be strengthened when, several years ago, Mom developed Alzheimer's and Dad never left her side. In my mom's family, being of good stock was the ultimate compliment. Her mom and her mom's mom always talked about it. It must be a Norwegian thing. Good stock to survive a hard life. It was as if offspring were like plants that needed to survive a winter snow. Mom certainly was good stock. In fact, my fear was that her tough Norwegian body would long outlive her Alzheimer's brain. In that regard, her death was both timely and a blessing. A week after Christmas, I got a call that Mom had been taken to the hospital. First diagnosis, pneumonia. but it was worse. A few minutes later, we learned she had had a heart attack and would need a pacemaker. Half an hour after that, the doctor was on the phone asking about Mom's end-of-life wishes. Within the hour, I gathered with loved ones at Mom's deathbed. Looking at her in that hospital bed, even with her pale face drained of life, I saw a noble woman of beauty and strength. I saw the power of maternal love. I saw, and I will remember, a strong, timeless woman of good stock, Viking stock. At 1:30 a.m. on December 29th, 2011, I held my mom's hand and stroked her head as she peacefully took her last breath. Losing your mother takes you to places you've never been. There's a void. You see things differently. You realize how much emotion is inside you. You find there's a bucket of tears reserved especially for mothers. Collecting my thoughts about Mom's death, I find myself going ethnic, going primeval. Coming together as Mom died, we cradled her. It was as if we created, with our family, loved ones, and pastor, a Viking ship in some torchlit burial ceremony 1,000 years ago in Norway. At that dreaded but epic moment, I appreciated the cyclical nature of life. June Steves brought us in, and those she raised and loved saw her out.

0: Up next, the story of a family that moved from Middle America to the middle of a muddy village in Croatia. Tired of the rat race, Midwestern mom Jennifer Wilson decided to uproot her young family and seek out something simpler. So she moved her husband and two kids to the Croatian mountain village of her great-grandparents to learn what they would have taught her about life. Jennifer makes sense of her family's adventures in her book called Running Away to Home. She joins us right now from the Iowa Public Radio studio in Des Moines to tell us what she and her family gained from living in Croatia and how it's changed them now that they're back in America. Jennifer, thanks for being with us.
1: Thank you so much for having me.
0: So you took your family from Iowa to Croatia. Set up the story here. When did this happen? Why'd you do it? How long you stay?
1: Well, it was in 2008 when the economy was sort of melting down here in America. We were really feeling a lot of restlessness at the time. So we sort of collectively decided as a family to take a big risk. We decided to get rid of all of our sort of consumerist lifestyle stuff, and we took our young family back to the ancient Croatian mountain village of my ancestors, and it was a pretty amazing ride.
0: How long did you stay in Croatia on this trip?
1: We were in the country itself for about 7 months, the majority of that in Merkopi, the village itself.
0: Is your husband Croatian also?
1: He's Norwegian and Alsatian, but he sort of adopted my ancestors for the time we were in the village. It was really like hitting the reset button for our family there.
0: In what way?
1: Well, Jim and I have a fairly modest lifestyle here in the Midwest, but even a family like us, sort of in our American culture, tends to supersize everything. And we were just ready to kind of get away from the American buzz, and we went back to a most basic way of living. We were living in a small pension in this very small village that felt like it was suspended in amber since my great-grandparents left, and it really gave us the time and space to connect as a family. We wanted less busyness in our world, and we thought there can really be no better way of doing that than going to a place where there was really nothing going on. We had heard a few things about Merkopi. I had done some research and a scouting trip, and indeed it was sort of this quiet timeout land, it felt like to us. And so when we got there, the neighbors had a cow on the first floor of their house, and the gathering space was sort of the cafe bar in the middle of town. And everybody throughout the generations, they knew poverty like their backyards because they had lived from their gardens for so many generations through good times and bad. And we just really melded into this slower lane, I guess.
0: Let's just say I'm one of these Merkopi residents, and all of a sudden I see this cheery family come in, and here's this Sam and Jennifer and Jim and Zadie. So how are you received? What are these people supposed to do when they see you?
1: You know, from the very first day, it was crazy. I'm a travel writer by trade, and so, you know, I thought that I would be sort of easing the way for my family into this village. But I've done a lot of traditional travel stories, you know, Paris and Mexico and New York and going to sort of easy travel destinations. I was the one that was knocked off my pins in this town. So I was sort of walking around wondering what we were going to do for entertainment. And so I was a little fish out of water. My husband immediately, because he had a year away from his desk job, and that was just the happiest moment of his life when he walked to this village where there was nothing to do but hang out and talk to the neighbors. And so they immediately embraced him. And of course, the Croatians love kids. And so they were part of everybody's life immediately.
0: So your kids are 7 and 4 at the time. And
1: That's right.
0: They just had friends to kick the ball around? Or how did your kids pass the time? I would have wondered if your 7-year-old son, Sam, would have just go, what's going on here? I mean, I don't have my right. TV shows. I don't have my friends.
1: From that very first night, we just sort of released them into the mountain meadow with our landlord's daughters. And they were just part of the family. And they had more freedom and space than they had ever experienced in their whole lives. I mean, they learned how to climb trees. They learned how to walk up a mountain. I mean, it was amazing. And my daughter especially, physically grew over the time we were there, a noticeable amount. They really enjoyed it.
0: You know, it's interesting because my grandparents came from Norway, and I would love my kids to better know from where they came, Norway. And you spent, you know, just a few months, basically, and you've given your children something that will enrich their lives from now on. They know from where they came. How was that? Was that successful?
1: You know, they were a little bit young to really get the full depth of the Croatian experience. I mean, they didn't quite understand the things that make Croatia what it is now. It's been made up of so much strife in the past several decades, since World War I, really. So they didn't get that part, and they probably won't until they're old enough to hear the stories that the people in the village told us. But they understand food and they understand the accent, and they have still good friends back in the village that I have a feeling as they get older, they'll go back and visit again and again.
0: How did the kids communicate, and how did your husband Jim fit so well, and did the locals speak English?
1: He spoke the international language of who wants a beer.
0: Well, that
1: so
0: helps.
1: He got along really well. But he's also just a very open-minded, easygoing guy. And so he just did a lot of smiling and nodding. We had actually taken language lessons here in Iowa before we left. But really, it was so hard to learn that language. A Slavic language is so vastly different from anything we knew. And no matter how we studied, we didn't pick up a ton. We talked about the level of toddlers. But the kids, it was funny how they all understood each other, although they didn't speak the same language. I mean, it was a lot of pantomime and giggling and let's just go run and play soccer.
0: For the village kids, I would imagine is, hey, there's two more kids to play with. This is fun.
1: That's exactly right. You know, let's see if these guys are any good at soccer, and we'll play it in the meadow tonight to find out.
0: More with Jennifer Wilson and her family's journey to the Croatian mountain village of her ancestors, and more Mother's Day tributes. It's all just ahead on Travel with Rick Steves.
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0: Jennifer Wilson is our guest right now on Travel with Rick Steves. She wrote Running Away to Home, Our Family's Journey to Croatia in Search of Who We Are, Where We Came From, and What Really Matters. It's about their decision to pack up from Iowa and try living in rural Croatia for a while. Her website is jennifer-wilson.com. What was the sense of privacy like in the village? Could you have your own space, or was it so humble and people living close together that you were all part of a big extended family?
1: People did live close together in a certain extent, but the houses were quite big. You know, the traditional European family house has three floors and a different generation on each one. So we were on the top floor in like a big dorm as a family. So we had our own private space on the top floor, but we didn't have much privacy from each other. We were all kind of lumped together. I thought that that would be an issue. You know, we have so much privacy in the United States, you know, in our homes. But, you know, we found that living in this big space where we could all see each other all the time, and it sort of helped us be closer as a family. We derived a lot of comfort from that, too.
0: I would imagine, you know, you come from Middle America and you're all tuned into the American dream. Did you find people in Croatia have the same dream, or do they aspire to different things?
1: You know, that's a great question, because one of the things that I kept noticing while I was there is how many parallels there were between the village of Mrkopalj and the United States as Jim and I were experiencing it. You know, since Croatia had earned its freedom in the wars of the 1990s, it just seemed to us like they were at this point where they got everything they wanted and weren't sure what to do with it. And I feel like we're kind of at that place as a family in the United States now. I mean, that's one of the reasons why we went to Croatia, to kind of take a time out and think, well, now what do we want to do with our American dream? What does it mean for us? Because it really doesn't mean just buying a bunch of stuff. That doesn't feel good to anyone. And I feel like the village was struggling with the same thing. Now we got what we wanted. Now what do we do? And I don't really think those questions have been answered yet. I do want to make a point, though, of saying that I've had so many families who are wondering how on earth we would do something like that and how we could afford something like that. And to us as a family, we made this our priority. We were going to save every single penny that we could to make this a time out for our family. We didn't shop at the superstores. We didn't buy new furniture. We didn't buy big Christmas presents. We buckled down. And it's an amazing thing that in this American economy that's even as dismal as everyone says it is, by the end of about a year-long savings binge, we had enough for a 9-month frugal journey to Europe, where we still stayed in Paris and we still stayed in London. And it can be done. It's just about your priorities.
0: You know, we have a lot of 9/11 baggage. What baggage do Croats have?
1: Well, you know, something that I found really interesting was everybody wanted to know, as soon as I hired an interpreter to help me ask questions of people, as we all kind of wanted to know each other a little bit more deeply, and they were really frustrated that we couldn't speak freely. And I hired everybody's favorite bartender to translate for me. And one of the first things almost every person I interviewed in depth wanted to know is, what do Americans think of us after World War II? And, you know, one of the things that humbled me the most about this trip was how little I knew about international politics and what the circumstances were of the world wars and who was what. And I thought of everything as such a black and white thing, but it's really not so when you really look into European history. And Croatia was aligned during World War II with the Nazis and the fascists, not the entire country, of course, not all of the people, but that's where the dominant political party was. And they were very interested in explaining how all of that came to be. They were very concerned about that. And I think that's baggage they still carry. And it's something that they still argue about in this village amongst each other, in the bars at night. And it's something that we kind of felt torn about as well. I mean, what if you went back to Norway and found out the village that you're from was torn apart by politics that are abhorrent to the rest of the world? I mean, it was hard for us to wrestle with. During World War II itself, the village in Croatia was aligned with the Nazis and fascists. The Ustashi government was in control for a while, and of course they lost in the end, and then Tito took over. But the baggage that Croatia still, I felt, carried with them in this village, I can only speak for the village itself, was, we don't want you to think that we're a bunch of Nazis. I mean, that's really not how it was. We had two awful choices. We had communist Russia, and we had the fascists and the Nazis, and we had to pick whichever one was going to let us keep going to church. And one woman kind of said to me, we're Catholic the way Israel is Jewish, and we had to choose who would let us continue to worship as we wanted to, as we needed to. Everybody was very concerned about talking about that with me. And so then it became very important for me to relay that part of the story. And I wasn't really going there for politics, but it seemed like a responsibility to talk about that. That's the history that we missed because my great-grandparents left.
0: I found that throughout my Eastern European travels, there is that lingering sort of concern about, were you partisan or were you Nazis or were your relatives fighting against the Nazis? Were you communists up in the hills? And even today, families would be known as, oh, their family's a partisan family, or that family was a Nazi family. And what, 60 years later, it's still with them. I'm Rick Steves. This is Travel with Rick Steves. We're talking with Jennifer Wilson, and she's written a book called Running Away to Home, Our Family's Journey from Iowa to Croatia. Jennifer, living there in this little village of 800 people, you must have had an intimate look at just the structure of society. What was your take on a woman's place in Croatian

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1: This life, that it really is something that we should shoot for more here. I mean, the neighbor guy who was well into his 80s used to dig our car out when we were stuck in the snow when we would visit, and everybody still had a job and ran their farm no matter how old they were. And as a result, I mean, everyone, there were tons of people who were well into their 80s who were still quite vital.
2: I get the sense that the seniors would pass on skills to the younger generation. It's just that's the feeling I get when I look at the photograph in your book of the old woman with your family out foraging, it looks like.
1: Well, they certainly did to me. They kept reminding each other. My guide Stefania used to tell me, they kept reminding each other, we're all that she has. And so each of them would teach me something different. I learned how to make different recipes from Baka Ana. Zora showed me where the old foundation of our family home was. They wanted me to come back so they could teach me how to knit with 5 needles. The women sort of passed down to me the things that my great-grandmother might have taught me, including the herbs in the field and what we could harvest and drink as tea. It was the most touching and important part of that trip for me as a woman, separate from my family's journey. One of the things about that village, Rick, it was crazy. They would tell us everything. I mean, I knew who was having problems with his woman. I knew who was messing around with who. They would just talk about these things openly. They told me about their World War II stories and these awful things that had happened during the Yugoslavian wars. But when I asked them for the village recipe for rakia, no. I mean, doors shut. Done.
2: Wow. But they'd share it with you.
1: They would share it in copious amounts. The old women in the morning made sure we had a shot every morning about 9:30 on my way back from my morning run.
2: A shot of rakia at 9:30 in the morning?
1: Uh-huh. The old ladies. And I turned out to be a morning drinker. I don't like drinking at night, but wow, that was kind of nice to start my day with a little buzz like that. Makes a woman more laid back, that's for sure.
2: What is rakia? I mean, is it an anise drink?
1: No, it's not. It's boiled from plums, usually.
2: So it's fire water.
1: Right, right. And I didn't really go out to the bars at night so much. It wasn't really my thing. But, you know, I'd love sitting around with the old ladies in the morning and just doing a shot of something strong. And they always told me it was to help my digestion.
2: And then they'd talk? Would that be a lubricant and they'd tell you stories?
1: Yeah. Yeah. It was some of the most pleasurable times in my life, sitting around a table and listening to these old women. And they were very physically demonstrative. They would rub my arm, you know, and treated me like a great granddaughter. It was quite a gift.
2: What did they like to talk about?
1: The old women liked to talk about how little I knew. That was one thing that they really enjoyed. They liked to talk about the teas in the meadow there. They were having me on a steady diet drinking Gospina Trava, which turned out to be St. John's wort, because I was such a wreck when I first got there.
2: We're talking teas that were made of herbs from the surrounding meadows?
1: From flowers in the meadows, yep.
2: So they were experts at this?
1: They were absolute medicinal experts. There was not one ailment that we had in Merkapai. Of course, it was all minor travel stuff, colds, flu, whatever, that they weren't ready with, you know, boiled pine needles in a sap for us or something to that effect.
2: So the old ladies had folk remedies for whatever your family encountered.
1: They did. Our first neighbors, that was the phrase in the village for your best neighbors, the ones who you trust the most. Our first neighbors, Mario and Yasminka, took us to the secret bowl in the mountains that on a 1 week period of time in the fall, cranberries and blueberries fruited at the same time in the same foliage. And everybody was just laying on the side of this hill, just picking berries and putting it into cups and eating berries and just kind of this big local laid back party out there. And I just remember looking around this heath of, you know, purple and red and thinking, there's really nothing more beautiful than this moment in all the travels I've ever made.
2: Whoa, a Croatian utopia. So it's that 1 week when you've got the secret bowl in the mountain,
1: yeah,
2: where the berries are ripe at the same time.
1: Right. And there was actually an old fellow that came over and asked Mario and Yasminka why we were there and kind of grousing that, listen, there's only so many. We don't want everybody to know about this. And Mario explained to them that we were family.
2: I was going to say, it sounds like you were not just considered newcomers, but you were part of the family.
1: It really felt that way. I mean, I was going there seeking my immediate family's connection. I was also seeking a little bit more connection to my own family. I talk in the book a bit about how my own relationship with my mother is a little tentative, and I was looking for my grandmother, who was Croatian. She had a very heavy Croatian accent, and I did know her. I was kind of looking for some comfort from her in these unstable times, I guess, and I think everybody recognized it.
2: You were not really having the fulfilling, close relationship with your

0: actual mother, and you found your great-grandmother, and you got that from her.
1: My mother's mother, Grandma Kate, she was the daughter of the people who were from Merkopi, and she and I connected. We absolutely were inseparable as grandmother and granddaughter. And when she passed away, that was when I started kind of becoming interested in the place where her parents were from. And then the last of my immigrant relatives died, Sister Mary Paula Radosevich, and the nuns gave me her personal papers that talked about Merkopi, Croatia. I got those papers at the exact time that I started just feeling really restless, and Jim was unhappy in his job. He had one of those awful jobs where you have to ask permission to have a day off to go to the dentist, you know, or mm-hmm. to prove that you're sick. And we just started thinking, what if we just took a break? And to me, I was thinking, what if I just got to see my grandma one more time? And it was amazing how the village recognized that need in us. And, you know, as Americans, I think a lot of times we travel and feel like we're superior somehow, like we're going to visit these smaller countries from our very big country. We're a superpower. But they felt sorry for us. I found that repeatedly. They couldn't believe that I was coming there to find out who my great-grandparents were. Who doesn't know their great-grandparents, you know? It was fascinating that they really felt bad for us. I mean, they don't have any malls. They don't have any good sushi joints. But they knew who they were, and there was no doubt about that. And they saw in me especially that I just wasn't sure. And, you know, I had not traveled like that before. I did when I was in college. I was backpacking, but I was from a very small town in Iowa. And it was my sister Paula Radosevich, the last of the immigrant relatives, who told me, you must travel. You must get outside of this small town. And so I hit the road, and I just went to learn things. I went to look in the Louvre because I wanted to know what everybody else saw, that sort of thing. It was a very cursory trip. But this travel with my family gave me such unique entry into a culture that you never would have gotten in any other circumstance. I really felt like it was the first time that I had truly traveled. Because, you know, when you're a travel writer, you have a guide or a fixer who tells you, try this, try that, and they hide everything from you, you know, because you mm-hmm. want to have a little happy travel story that will end up in a travel magazine, and that's why everybody feels like they fail when they read travel stories and their mm-hmm. trip didn't turn out mm-hmm. like it did in the magazine. But this was, and I was committed to writing everything in between, and I don't look great a lot of times in this book because I talk about how I was uncomfortable. Yeah. We don't always look perfect. The village doesn't always look perfect, but it truly was this immersion into another world that we loved as a family. And me as a traveler, I think I really learned how to get outside of my comfort zone and see what that has to offer.
0: In a sense, then, running away to home is a guidebook.
1: I think it's permission for people to go ahead and not enjoy it sometimes, because in the end, you're going to get something different than you expected. And isn't that why we go somewhere anyway? I stepped so far outside of my comfort zone, I had no idea if I'd ever snap back. And in some ways, I haven't. It's a way to go and try to open your mind and learn a new way of being.
0: Maybe you don't want to snap back. Maybe you just want to snap to a different place than you would have been had you not traveled.
1: That's true.
0: And now you're back home. Your kids are a couple years older, 7 and 9. And you look back on it, was it worth all the trouble? What was the main lesson?
1: Definitely gratitude for the lives that we have. My great-grandparents took an enormous risk when they left their village behind and they didn't look back and came to this place where they didn't speak the language. And my great-grandfather had $14.50 in his pocket when he arrived at Ellis Island. I believe that as a family, we're never going to forget what that sacrifice meant to us. It's helped us have a better life. And I hope, as Americans, we don't squander his great sacrifice.
0: Jennifer Wilson, that's an inspiring story, and I'd call it heroic parenting at the same time. Thanks a lot for sharing, and good luck with your book, Running Away to Home.
1: Thank you so much for having me.

0: Jennifer's book, Running Away to Home, is available in paperback. We also have a link to Jennifer's novel called Water, in which a reporter grapples with an all-too-real water crisis in her Midwestern community. You'll find it with this week's show notes at ricksteves.com/radio. It's a Mother's Day tribute with a little international flavor today on Travel with Rick Steves. We'll meet another young American mother and hear what it's like to raise a family in Paris in just a bit. Right now, let's pay tribute to the strong Sicilian mama, as our friends Tommaso and Alfio from Sicily explain. I'm joined now by Tommaso Ponte and Alfio Di Mauro from Sicily. Thanks for joining me, Tommaso and Alfio.
1: Thank you, Ray.
2: What's the Italian word for mama's boy?
1: Mammoni.
2: Mammoni, what does that mean?
1: Mammoni, mama boys. I mean that we are the preferred of our mamas. So our mamas, you know, prepare our food. She makes our laundry. It's a great way of living,
2: so is this,
1: I swear.
2: Because this is famous in Italy also. But I mean, in Sicily, there's still
1: In Sicily, it's much more, you
2: even
1: know.
2: Even in extreme, you have a strong umbilicone.
1: Umbilicone.
3: That is fun. Oh, I think you're right.
2: Umbilical cord. I know one Italian word.
3: Yes.
2: So it's hard to cut that umbilicone.
3: Well, you know, our mamas, I think they love us so much, probably too much, that they don't want that we leave the house.
1: Absolutely.
3: So that means that you're going to have a kind of a close relationship with your mama, because she's going to take care of you, or what you eat, or what you're going to dress, or the laundry and things like that. And I must say that from sometimes, you know, Sicilians, they really enjoy that.
1: When you get married, there is a big competition between the mama and the wife. Don't forget that. That's why the mom and the wife, you know, the wife should stay very, very far each other. Otherwise, we have always, you know, fight.
3: So can you imagine this poor Sicilian man struggling between these two women?
1: Yes, it's
2: oh,
1: a big
2: life
1: problem.
2: Is tough. Life is so tough.
1: Yes,
2: wow.
3: You can tell.
0: Tommaso, Alfio, mille grazie.
1: Andiamo a visitare la stupenda isola di Sicilia.
2: Wow. And Tommaso, what did you say?
1: I said, let's go and visit the beautiful island of Sicily all together.
3: Amunini.
2: Amunini, what was that?
3: Andiamo.
1: Let's go.
2: Andiamo, let's go.

0: Our next stops are Paris and San Francisco on this Mother's Day tribute edition of Travel with Rick Steves. Thanks for coming along.
1: This week on This American Life, Julia's neighbors terrorized her family for years. They shut out the lights in front of their house, burned obscenities into their lawn, and they had this lawyer.
2: And he said, "They're lying, Judge. They're all lying. Even the little girl, she's lying too."
1: And when Julia's family finally gets the upper hand, they have to decide how to use their power. 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
5: Ohio's primary voters have had their say, and now we move on to the general election. Plus, Attorney General Dave Yost calls it quits, setting up a potential for some musical chairs at the Statehouse. We'll talk about it on the Reporter Roundtable. And then, untangled reshaping work. We're going to tackle the college versus trade school versus AI debate. That's Monday on All Sides with Amy Jurevich from 10 to noon on 89.7 NPR News.
6: Bonjour, je suis Hélène Chiolino. J'habite Paris et je voyage avec Rick Steves. Hello, I'm Hélène Chiolino. I live in Paris and I travel with Rick Steves. Bonjour, je suis Hélène Chiolino. J'habite Paris et je voyage avec Rick Steves.
0: So many people dream about living in Paris. We're joined today by somebody who not only lives in Paris, somebody who fell in love with and married a Frenchman, moved to Paris, and now has a delightful little baby. She writes a blog, howtomarryafrenchman.blogspot.com, and she joins us today to give us a little insight into her life. Mary Bouron, thanks for joining us.
7: Thank you, Rick.
0: So walking around Paris, very pregnant.
7: Yes.
0: How do people treat you?
7: Yeah, they are very excited about it. The French love families, love babies, and love to see young women making more of them. I was exiting my bakery one day and had an older gentleman come up to me, and he took my hand in his, and he told me he thought I looked beautiful, and then he thanked me for making a new French citizen.
0: Really?
7: Yes.
0: So there's that sort of almost patriotism about
7: yes.
0: bringing another child into the French realm.
7: Thank you for bringing us another taxpayer, I think.
0: Wow. Yeah. And how old is your baby now?
7: She is 15 months. Colette.
0: Oh, nice. You wrote in your blog, by the way, your blog is so interesting, howtomarryafrenchman.blogspot.com. You wrote about a room full of Gemini.
7: Yes. Now, Paris is very popular to have babies, so there are a lot of young families in Paris. There's a lot of services, but there's so many babies that you really have got to get your organization down. For example, when you want to give birth in a specific hospital, you really have to apply right away. So, for example, I had a lot of girlfriends who were starting to get pregnant or thinking about getting pregnant. They would call the hospital every month, reserve a bed, and then if they got pregnant at the end of the month, keep their spot. And if they didn't, they'd call back and cancel.
0: They reserved a bed 9-10 months in advance?
7: Oh, yeah. Yeah. Exactly.
0: Really? So just in case you can conceive, you've nailed a bed.
7: Yeah, you've got a bed down, yeah. So that's first
0: Whoa.
7: Things first is book your hospital in advance. And then the same thing is true with daycare. So the most popular month to give birth in Paris is May because you have to have a 3-month-old baby in order to leave them in the daycare system. They can't be under 3 months.
0: Okay.
7: And every school year, there's something called la rentrée, which is the big September opening. And so all of the spots fill up in September.
0: So if you're angling for a top-notch daycare,
7: yes.
0: you want a baby that's 3 months old in September.
7: Exactly.
0: When most of the vacancies appear.
7: That's right. And they make those lists in May, so you want to have a springtime baby.
0: Wow, that requires a little bit of artistry.
7: Yes.
0: Are the Parisian women pretty good at that?
7: Oh, yeah. They're really good at it. In fact, I was completely sort of blindsided by this. We had an August baby, and then afterwards, when I'm telling people, oh, la, la, la, August, oh, what a difficult month to give birth.

0: You write in your blog about the mammies of Montmartre. Tell us about that.
1: Yeah, mammy is a nice name for grandma. And there are a lot of elderly people that live on this hill. And they are really involved in children's lives. Their children, other people's children.
0: Even yours, a stranger.
1: My child.
0: A neighbor.
1: Yes. Yeah. I think it takes a village
0: to raise a baby. Are they
1: judgmental?
0: I mean, I know it's kind of odd when an older person kind of makes some judgmental comment on how you're raising your child.
1: It took a little while to get used to it, but these elderly women would just march right up to you and tell you what they thought of you. You know, oh, madame, look at these poor babies' arms. You've exposed them to the wind. Or the other way around, even 10 minutes later, they could come up to you and say, oh, madame, your baby's suffocating with all of these scarves. Da, da, da, da. So they're very concerned about...
0: So without any sort of invitation, they'll give you plenty of advice.
1: No. Even if you're sort of moving your eyesight over here to sort of avoid them, they'll march right up to you and say, oh, madame, madame, and give you a little nugget of advice.
0: Is it annoying or is it endearing?
1: Both. I try and take the endearing track because it is really sweet.
0: That's a good positive mindset. Yeah. I would add. When you're living in a complicated and dense sort of environment like Paris with so many strong feelings about how to live and what's right.
1: There's also no winning here. So I just... I don't try and debate. I just, oh, madame, thank you. Yes. Oh, you're right. We're going to go right home right now and bundle up.
0: How long have you been married to Gregoire?
1: 4 years.
0: 4 years. What's your advice to an American woman hoping to fall in love with a Parisian or a Frenchman?
1: Do it.
0: Do it.
1: Yeah. It's,
0: wow.
1: It's a lot of fun.
0: How is that? How are Frenchmen
1: different?
0: Unique? Different. Yeah.
1: I would say that, you know, very generally speaking, you know, it's hard to sum up a whole peoples here, but that they're very sensitive. They're very sweet.
0: So it's not just until they get you. They're sensitive even several years into the marriage.
1: They really are. Yeah, well.
0: Or is Gregoire just a unique?
1: Well, Gregoire is particularly sweet, yes. But generally speaking, they're a little bit softer than American men, and they make really nice life partners.
0: So Mary, your baby's 14, 15 months old now, and you've learned about maternity leave and daycare and this sort of thing. How does that work for a French person compared to what we would expect in the United States?
1: Yeah, it's actually pretty different. And since this is my first baby, I didn't realize sort of all the differences until I was starting to describe this to my mother and my girlfriends and all of this. And they just, some of the things they couldn't believe. For example, maternity leave starts a month before your due date.
0: Okay.
1: So where here, you know, I know that I had friends that would bring their hospital bag and store it under their cubicle in case they had to rush off. Yeah, right to work. and then they'd have a few weeks at home, of course, just like, you know, and then they'd come back. Where there, it starts early. So that last month before you're even due, you're already at home, you're fluffing the toys in the nursery, you're getting things ready.
0: And you're getting paid leave at this time.
1: You are, yeah. That's when the paid leave starts, yes. And then once your baby is born, so you have a month before, and then you have, sort of depending on the contract exactly, you've got between 2 and 3 months afterwards.
0: Okay. And then you go back to work. Does your place of employment accommodate your new needs now as a young mother?
1: They do. So there's two kinds of contracts you can have in France. You can have a CDD, which is a determined amount of time, or you can have a CDI, which is for an indefinite amount of time. So if you've got an indefinite amount of time contract, which is essentially you'd have to, you know, steal out of the cash machine to get fired. You've got a job for life almost. You've got a lot more flexible benefits. So after that 3 month period, let's say, and you're ready to come back to work, you could come back 4 days a week instead of five. You could also choose to take a year of unpaid leave, and they'd have to keep a job available for you, not necessarily the same position, but same level of pay, same level of responsibility.
0: So your employment would not be threatened if you chose to take a year off to be with your child.
1: That's exactly right. And then you would get back into the system, and then you could get pregnant again and just sort of keep on going. So it's a really amazing amount of flexibility if you have one of these contracts of indeterminable length.
0: I know in Scandinavia, they have paternity leave also. In France, what's the approach to dads?
1: Yeah. Dads get a couple of weeks as well. It's not as generous as the leave for the mom, but they get a couple of weeks to be at home for
0: sure.
1: And
0: is it use it or lose it?
1: Yeah. I don't know anyone that hasn't used it. I can't imagine why you wouldn't. Now, these benefits that are so, so great are only, of course, available to people that have these amazing long-term contracts, which are a little bit hard to get if you are a young married woman thinking about having babies, they can kind of sniff that out.
0: Oh, because it's expensive to hire a woman who may be pregnant in a year because you'll have to give her these generous benefits.
1: That's
0: so
1: exactly
0: that might
1: right.
0: make it tougher for you to land a job if you're in childbearing age and
1: yeah,
0: destined
1: that's
0: to
1: right.
0: be a mom.
1: Now, each company, it's imposed, just like the number right. of vacations or the number of work hours. The government just decides that everyone has to have it. So it's not, you can't go to one company and get less
0: right.
1: or whatever. But they're hesitant about hiring you.
0: With the economic challenges in Europe now, and in France is having to look hard at their, you know, entitlements and so on.
1: Sure.
0: Do you feel like these things are going to be changing, or do you feel like the French are committed to this?
1: I think they're really committed to this. Yeah.
0: They'll find a way to.
1: They'll find other things, getting rid of fiscal niches, and there's plenty of stuff to cut
0: right.
1: there. But I think they're really committed to families and kids.
0: And Mary, let's talk about the practicalities of a little baby out in the big city, Paris. Mm-hmm. What about taking a child, an infant, to a restaurant, changing tables and so on, baby
1: yeah.
0: seats?
1: Well, first of all, I would encourage people to travel with their kids, even if they're little. It's so much fun. And I think you'll really connect with the locals. More people are going to want to come up to you, like we were saying, these mammies, and give you some advice. But even in a restaurant or at a bakery, maybe they'll give your baby a little piece of cake, or they'll want to tear off a loaf of bread. And so a baby is a fantastic accessory, a prop for getting to know the locals, that's for sure. But it comes with a few challenges. Parisian restaurants are rarely equipped with high chairs. I know of two restaurants in all of Paris that have a changing table. I asked one of my Parisian mother friends when I first started, you know, how are you supposed to change their diaper? I don't understand. And she said, well, what you do is you go into the bathroom stall, close the door, put your knees together, put your baby facing you on your knees, and you change your baby on your own lap.
0: You make your own changing
1: That's
0: table.
1: That's right. You put the wipes over here, you put the diaper over there, and you are a human changing table, which I now
0: and that works.
1: Got this moved down, but it took a couple of tries, yeah.
0: One thing great about Paris is all the public spaces for little kids as far as parks go. In fact, when we had our little kids at this age, we'd mm-hmm. go to Place des Vosges,
1: mm-hmm.
0: and they got a wonderful sandbox there, and the young families are out playing, or I remember going out to the Montmartre Museum, and on the mm-hmm. way from the walk from the metro station to the museum, delightful carousel and park and playground, and the whole neighborhood was there.
1: The whole neighborhood is there because their living rooms are so small. So you really...
0: People don't have their own yard. They don't have their own swing set.
1: They don't have their own swing set. Their living room is probably sort of half adult space and maybe a little corner for the kids. So you go out to those parks a couple times a day for sure. So you're really going to meet a lot of people there if you've got your kids there. That's fun.
0: Mary, I would love to check back in with you and Colette in a couple of years and see how things are going.
1: Yeah.
0: Thanks a lot. Best wishes.
1: Thanks.
0: Since our interview, Mary has become the mother of three, and she now works as a food stylist in Paris. We have an online link to an archive of Mary's blog, How to Marry a Frenchman. It's at ricksteves.com/radio. Let's finish our vintage Mother's Day edition of Travel with Rick Steves with a tribute from a former show producer, Sarah McCormick. She found that a family trip to San Francisco and Berkeley brought up a lot of bittersweet emotions about the important things in life.
2: It was the first time I'd been on an airplane with my family in 20 years. My parents, sister, and I were flying from Seattle down to San Francisco to say goodbye to Barbara. When my parents left Seattle and eloped to Berkeley in 1966, Barbara and her husband Alan were their first neighbors and soon became their best friends. Their family became our second family, and Barbara was our California mom. My parents took us back to Seattle when I was just 2 years old, but we visited our friends in the Bay Area often. Dad would drive us around the curving streets through the Berkeley Hills. We'd drive past their first home together, a little cottage with a secluded garden and a view of the Golden Gate. Mom would point out the lemon tree that she had planted decades ago. And Dad would tell the story of how he'd flown down from Seattle ahead of Mom and found this perfect little home for his pretty young wife. In the back seat, we'd roll our eyes while Mom smiled at him across the car. We'd hang out with Barbara and Alan's kids while the parents had iced drinks on the back patio and reminisced. My parents always looked a little younger, sitting there in the Northern California sun. When we weren't with our friends, we'd do all the touristy things, drive back and forth across the Golden Gate Bridge, pile onto crowded cable cars, and buy those little silk purses and Chinese finger traps in Chinatown. And everywhere we went, inevitably someone would break out with a hearty rendition of "I Left My Heart in San Francisco." Because, in a way, we had. The night before Barbara's memorial service, the four of us wandered the streets of Chinatown together, reminiscing. My sister and I bought the same tourist trinkets for our kids that we used to pick out for ourselves. We all made plans to take a cable car ride the next day. But in the morning, when my sister and I met Dad in the hotel cafe, he looked gray. Mom had collapsed in the bathroom the night before, he said. He'd had a hard time reviving her. He hadn't called 911 because he hadn't wanted to worry everyone the night before Barbara's funeral. He said, "I thought I was going to lose her." Mom joined us, looking a little pale, but otherwise okay. We decided to go ahead with the cable car ride. But in the cab on the way there, Mom said she felt dizzy. She didn't look good. We took her to the hospital. At the hospital, only Dad was allowed to accompany her. He insisted we go ahead with the cable car ride, that Mom would want us to do that, and that he'd take care of her. Maybe it means we're horrible children, but we went. Cable cars are the closest thing we have in this country to the kind of crowded death traps people ride every day in the third world. But in this litigious country, cable cars strike me as lawsuits on wheels.
3: Okay, right here, two between poles, okay, just step up.
2: There's a sort of running board along each side, which you stand on, with your backside hanging out and exposed to oncoming traffic, holding onto a pole. You lurch up one side of an improbably steep hill and careen down the other. Just a couple of feet separate you from the cable car going in the other direction. The driver, while cranking the Victorian-era gears, yells at the foolish tourists to pull themselves in and, for God's sake, to watch their backpacks. As the car climbs the first hill, I think of Mom and of how these are the streets where she was young, younger than my sister and I are now, and with almost everything still ahead of her.
4: Where's the part where it's real curvy?
2: I think of Barbara and of the impossible loss of our California mother and of the fact that we're going to lose another mother, maybe not today, but one day. I reach for my sister's hand. Her face is grim. I suggest that we sing a song for Mom. And we talk the other people around us into singing too. You can probably guess which song.
5: My love waits there in San Francisco.
2: Mom turned out to be okay. No stroke, no heart attack. At least they couldn't find anything wrong with her. Or if they did, my parents didn't tell us. Mom looked really happy hearing about our cable car ride. That afternoon, we crossed the bay and drove back up through the Berkeley Hills for Barbara's memorial. We hugged her kids and grandkids, cried for our friend, and during the service, my sister and I sat on either side of our mom, each holding on tight to one of her hands.

0: Okay, now, hand off the line.
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6: Pop-Tarts, Cheerios, Eggo waffles, and Starbucks lattes. What do they all have in common? They all now have protein versions of the original product. Walking through a grocery store and ordering at a restaurant, you can't help but notice protein this and protein that. But by the time you had the option to order off Chipotle's high-protein menu, fiber came along. The risk of colon cancer is increasing in younger ages, and fiber is a key factor. About 95% of American adults and children do not consume the recommended amounts. And that has gained attention on social media. It's true, protein and fiber are both very important, but how much is too much? And how do we know which social media diet trends to trust and which ones are just junk? That's after the news on All Sides with Amy Jurevich on 89.7 NPR News.
7: Live from NPR News in Washington, I'm Ryland Barton. Last month, Virginia voters approved a redistricting measure that could have gotten Democrats four more seats in Congress. Today, Virginia's Supreme Court has nullified the election. Jad Khalil from member station VPM reports.
8: The court's ruling stems from Virginia's long constitutional amendment process. It requires the legislature to pass the text of an amendment, then stand for re-election, and then pass it again before voters approve it. Virginia Democrats had to sprint to get it passed in the first step and did so after early voting had already begun. The Virginia Supreme Court said that, quote, irreparably undermines the integrity of the resulting referendum. It's a major defeat for national Democrats who were counting on Virginia to blunt President Trump's redistricting push. State Democrats also spent lots of political capital on the effort. Speaker of the Virginia House of Delegates, Don Scott, said they would respect the result of the referendum. Likewise, it's a win for Republicans. State Senate Minority Leader Ryan McDougal said the ruling was constitutional and not partisan. For NPR News, I'm Jad Khalil in Richmond.
7: The U.S. military says it fired on and disabled two Iranian oil tankers after exchanging fire with Iranian forces in the Strait of Hormuz. The United Arab Emirates reported another missile and drone attack today. The violence further undermines a month-old ceasefire. Secretary of State Marco Rubio says the U.S. was acting defensively and insists the ceasefire is still in effect.
9: Of course we fired back at them. They were shooting at us. That's what I would expect to do. Only stupid countries don't shoot back when you're shot at. And we're not a stupid country.
7: Iran says the U.S. strikes violate the truce. The Trump administration is awaiting Tehran's response to the latest U.S. proposal aimed at ending the war. AAA says the national average for a gallon of regular gas is around $4.55. In California, it's $6.16. That's about 10 cents higher than Monday, even though oil prices have come down a bit this week. NPR's Camilla Domonoske reports.
10: Global crude oil futures have been highly volatile since the start of the war. They spike up on any news that signals a drawn-out conflict and fall down on any hint that a resolution may be nigh. But traffic through the Strait of Hormuz, that crucial waterway for oil markets, has remained all but non-existent in recent days. The global oil market is facing a supply crisis that doesn't go away based on a social media post or a headline. Meanwhile, refinery outages in the Midwest pushed U.S. gasoline prices up even further. And warmer weather means the start of summer driving season, when demand usually goes up. Camila Domonoske, NPR News.
7: President Trump drove his motorcade across the reflecting pool in Washington, D.C. yesterday. His administration is painting the pool a color he calls American flag blue. Trump announced the project last month, telling reporters at the time that he was inspired by a friend's complaints while visiting from Germany. Trump said the project will cost nearly $2 million. U.S. stocks rose to new records today. You're listening to NPR News from Washington. America's employers delivered a surprising 115,000 new jobs last month, despite an economic shock from the Iran war. Hiring was better than the 65,000 that economists had expected, though it decelerated from March. The tech company Cloudflare is the latest in a string of firms to cut jobs because of artificial intelligence. As NPR's John Ruich reports, the company announced it's axing about 20% of its workforce.
11: Cloudflare runs services behind the scenes that aim to make a wide range of websites and apps more secure and faster. In a quarterly earnings call, it announced that it was cutting 1,100 jobs. CEO Matthew Prince says it's not a cost-cutting exercise. Instead, he says the company is accelerating its evolution to, quote, an agentic AI-first operating model. That means using AI that can perform tasks autonomously. With the cuts, Cloudflare joins a wave of tech companies that have announced layoffs amid huge AI investments. Those include Coinbase, Amazon, and Meta. Cloudflare says its usage of AI has leapt 600% in the last 3 months, with teams across the organization using more and more AI agents to do work. It says the layoffs don't make for an easy day, but that it's the right decision as the company reimagines how it operates. John Ruich, NPR News.
7: The heart of a spiral galaxy has been captured in a new picture from NASA's Webb Space Telescope. The image depicts the Messier 77 galaxy 45 million light years away. The galaxy's active nucleus is powered by a supermassive black hole that's 8 million times more massive than the Sun. The world's largest and most powerful space telescope has been photographing the cosmos since 2021. It's NPR.
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6: Welcome to All Sides with Amy Jurevich. Walking through a grocery store or ordering at a restaurant, you can't help but notice protein this and protein that. Protein Pop-Tarts, iced lattes, even candy. How much is too much, and are products like protein candy even remotely healthy? Ari Bond is a lab operations analyst and human nutrition instructor at The Ohio State University, and was recently featured in the OSU student newspaper The Lantern in an article called "The Protein Boom: How the Trend is Shaping Diets at Ohio State." Welcome to All Sides, Ari.
14: Hi, Amy. Thanks for having me.
6: So most advertised high protein foods have around 10 to 20 grams of protein in them, right? So what is actually the recommended amount of protein per meal per day for a person?
14: That's a great question. Per meal, that's kind of hard to answer. Per day, that's a little bit easier.
6: Okay.
14: We need about 10 to 35% of our daily calories to come from protein. And that's quite a large range. If you break that down into individual needs, that might look like 50 grams per day up to 175 grams per day. So there's quite a large range. And as long as we're getting somewhere in between that range, chances are we're meeting our needs.
6: What do you make of this trend that I mentioned where there's protein infused everything? I mean, every store from Chipotle to Bippy Bop to like everything, they advertise, you know, this protein bowl and you can get this protein burrito. But then also there's protein Pop-Tarts. Why are we sticking protein in everything?
14: That's a great question. I think that if you look at the nutrition trends historically, we tend to get fixated on a single nutrient, thinking that that one nutrient is what's either causing health conditions or will be the key to fixing some of our health conditions. My personal opinion is that if we focus on overall dietary pattern rather than a single nutrient, we'll probably have better outcomes.
15: Now, a long time ago, we got hooked on milk because everyone said you needed more calcium. But then it turns out, you know, from studies and revealing things later on, that it was the dairy industry promoting milk very, very well with good commercials. But we got hooked on the need for more calcium, protect your bones. So what is it? What's big protein? Who's behind this?
14: Oh, that's a great question. I don't know who Big Protein is, I'll be totally honest. But I definitely think that when things become trendy, whether it's milk or low fat or high fiber, now it's high protein. Obviously, food manufacturers have something to gain if they start, adding that to foods because that's what the consumers are looking for. It's kind of a supply and demand type thing. That's my take on
15: Well,
14: that.
15: I joke about big protein because protein
14: Yeah.
15: is found in meat and tofu and lentils, right? And so, like, is it the soybean industry? Is it the beef cattle industry? That, you know, it seems like if protein has a wide ranging place you can get sources from. So tell me, like, what else am I forgetting on this list? Like, where can you get protein?
14: Oh my gosh, everything, literally everything has protein. Some foods have higher amounts of protein and they have more essential amino acids in them, so we classify them as complete sources. That would be like chicken, meat, dairy, eggs. Those are all complete proteins. Fruits and vegetables also have protein, but usually in lower amounts, and sometimes they're low in specific essential amino acids, which is why they kind of get a bad rap for being protein sources. But again, it is found in literally every single food item. It's just the abundance might vary.
15: So if it's found in every food item, do we need the protein shakes and the protein supplements as well? Because for years before we started infusing protein in, you know, our Pop-Tarts, the protein shakes and supplements were the way we were increasing it. Are protein shakes and supplements any good?
14: Yeah, great question. I think that it's important to first of all look at our protein intake, right? Like that's where we have to start. What are we currently consuming? Does it fall within that recommended range? And if it's below, then what are good sources for us to increase our protein intake? If you look at consumption data trends, we're actually doing pretty good with our protein intake. The 2020 dietary guidelines did a great job breaking down consumption trends by food group, and protein and grains, we're doing fantastic in. It's the fruits and the vegetables and the dairy that we tend to be a little bit lower in. So it's a personal thing. Obviously, you won't know if you're meeting your goals if you don't track your eating patterns. So I would say first, track your eating and see where you fall in that range, and then identify really good sources of protein.
15: It does seem like otherwise unhealthy brands of food are hopping on this protein bandwagon. I mentioned earlier protein candy. I even saw protein Doritos. Can that possibly at all be healthy?
14: Can that be healthy? Oh boy. Personally, that's not what I would reach for. I would reach for other natural protein sources. And the reason why is because when we fortify foods with a single nutrient, whether it's protein or fiber or any other single nutrient, that's what the focus is. And we're removing all of those other micronutrients that are found naturally in whole food sources. So if I had to choose between getting my protein from Doritos, or a cup of milk or a cup of black beans, I'm going to choose the whole food sources because they're also providing iron, fiber, vitamins, minerals, stuff like that.
15: All right, but if you're going to eat the Doritos anyway, is it better to grab the bag of protein Doritos rather than the original?
14: I mean, there really isn't much. I looked at some of the nutrition facts. There isn't much of a difference between any of the other nutrients. The only thing that stands out really is the protein content. And again, we don't need more protein on average because the average American is actually meeting your protein needs. So I guess my next point would be, look at the cost of those foods. Protein-fortified products tend to cost more per serving than their, you know, non-protein-fortified counterpart. So personally, I would choose the non-protein-fortified food because it's cheaper and it's really not doing much for my overall nutrition.
15: This is All Sides on 89.7 NPR News. We're talking about the rise in protein-enriched foods with Ohio State Lab Operations Analyst and Human Nutrition Instructor Ari Bond. Protein snacks reached $24 billion in sales and are growing at three times the rate of overall in the snacking category, according to a recent study. Do you think companies are just trying to hop on a trend and capitalize on it?
14: I think so. I think that that's natural. I mean, they're obviously trying to stay afloat and bring in income. But we've seen this trend over and over again throughout the decades. Again, when something becomes trendy, especially in social media, that drives consumer choices. And then the demand is higher. And of course, companies are going to, you know, jump on that trend and see if they can meet what the consumers are asking for.
15: Well, social media has been a catalyst for this protein boom. Gen Z and millennials get videos all the time telling them, you know, to increase their protein intake. And Gen Z and millennials are making up most of that number I said, who are the people who are buying protein snacks are Gen Z and millennial. Do you think that the information out there about protein online that these influencers are putting in their videos, is it accurate?
14: I would have to see those particular videos to see if it's accurate or not. I think that the most reputable sources are going to be registered dietitians. And instead of relying on an influencer, I would look for, you know, a registered dietitian that I could meet with and ask specific questions about my own eating pattern.
15: When I think of who high protein diets are catered toward, in the past, I would have thought mostly men and men who work out a lot. Is that a past trend, or is that where the protein shakes come from, that protein for men who spend a lot of time in the gym?
14: I would agree that historically that men were probably the target audience. And again, if you look at those consumption trends, men tend to exceed their protein recommended intake each day. Women tend to be on the lower end of the range, but they're still meeting that goal. I do think that that might be shifting slightly, but I don't have evidence to back that up. But I do see that there's more of a shared consumer environment between men and women these days.
15: All right. Well, I agree with you in the shift toward pushing protein on women, because lately my social media feed has been insisting that women need more protein. And I know it's showing me it because I'm a woman, but it's so much so that it's getting ridiculous. Here is mom influencer Caitlin Murray talking about the mixed messages women are getting on social media.
16: Hey, ladies, have you been struggling to lose belly fat? Guess what? You've ruined your metabolism by not eating enough. You're not getting enough protein, okay? You're going to need to take grams of protein and multiply it by the number of stars in the sky, and that's how much protein you're going to need in a day in order to lose weight. But you're also going to need to stay in a caloric deficit in order to lose weight, idiot. But you also have to live your life, okay? Memories, not macros. No more cardio, okay? You need to start lifting weights, heavy weights, at least 3 to 4 times a week. And you also need to get 10,000 steps a day, which sounds a lot like cardio, but we don't call it that anymore. Okay, get with the times.
15: All right, so obviously her sarcastic tone is intentional there in that video. Mm-hmm. But what do you make of that? Like, take the protein that you eat and multiply it by the number of stars in the sky, and that's how much you need, ladies. Go for it. What do we do with that?
14: Yeah. Again, I would recommend meeting with a dietitian, because a dietitian will help you analyze your current eating pattern. And from my experience, when people do that, they recognize where they're getting protein from. They're getting it in their salads, in their milk, in their cereal. You know, it's everywhere. So I think that people are pretty surprised when they see how much protein they're actually consuming. So that's where I would go.
15: And the rise in protein kind of came around the same time as GLP-1 medications became popular. Do you think they're intertwined? Because there's all the ads for GLP-1s also warn you to watch your protein intake.
14: Yeah, that's a great question. I don't know a ton about GLP-1s, but what I do know is that there tends to be some muscle loss when you are losing weight quite rapidly. And so in order to reduce that muscle loss, if you increase your protein intake coupled with exercise, you might be able to retain some of that a little more. But the key here is coupled with exercise. Simply eating more protein does not increase your muscle synthesis. It can be stored as fat if you're not exercising and moving your body.
15: Is there a risk of eating too much protein? Can someone take it too far? Is that something we should worry about?
14: If you're eating more calories than your body needs, and that's coming from protein sources, then yes, it's going to be stored as fat, right? Our body only needs what it needs. And if we consume in excess, it's going to go somewhere else. So that would be the biggest risk. The other risk is when you increase your protein intake, it's naturally going to decrease some of these other food groups like fruits, vegetables, whole grains, legumes. And so we're missing out on some of those nutrients found in those food groups when we overconsume in protein.
15: Do you think this wave will die down? Like, you know, the way the Got Milk campaign went away eventually? Are we going to forget about protein in a few years?
14: I mean, we definitely go through trends, right? Low fat was trending for a while, and now it's high fat keto, right? So I definitely think that it will go through a cycle. I just don't know when.
15: Yeah. Well, if we could predict the future, yeah. But I just wanted to end on you mentioned tracking what you eat so you know how much protein intake you have and keeping track of those types of things. Could you give recommendations for our listeners of like what are they looking for? So if they're eating something, they look at the label, like what do they need to write down? Tell us how to track it.
14: That's a great question. There are some free applications that you can use, like MyFitnessPal or Chronometer. What I would recommend doing is track for a few days and track different days of the week. Your weekend eating is very different than your Wednesday eating, right? So track a few days and see what your intake is on average overall. You don't necessarily need a certain amount at every single meal. Having a little bit at every meal is helpful with our metabolism, but if you look at overall trends, that's what's most important.
15: We've been talking about the rise in protein-enriched foods with Ohio State Lab Operations Analyst and Human Nutrition Instructor Ari Bond. Thank you so much for your time today.
14: Thank you.
15: And coming up, we're going to talk to a registered dietitian about fiber. That's the next trend. That's when All Sides continues on 89.7 NPR News.

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1: Ohio's primary voters have had their say, and now we move on to the general election. Plus, Attorney General Dave Yost calls it quits, setting up a potential for some musical chairs at the State House. We'll talk about it on the Reporter Roundtable. And then, untangled reshaping work. We're going to tackle the college versus trade school versus AI debate. That's Monday on All Sides with Amy Jurevich from 10 to noon on 89.7 NPR News.
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0: You're listening to All Sides. I'm your host, Amy Jurevich. High-protein variations of our favorite foods have been taking over the shelves. But the trends are already changing. The new nutrient that social media is reminding us about now is fiber. 95% of Americans don't eat the daily recommended amount of fiber. This increases your risk for a variety of gut-related illnesses, including colon cancer. The internet has brought this to our attention with the term fibermaxing. To join us now to educate us on fiber intake, we have registered dietitian Candace Pumper from The Ohio State University Wexner Medical Center. Welcome to All Sides, Candace.
1: Thanks for having me, Amy. It's nice to be here.
0: All right. So what is the recommended amount of fiber we should be consuming daily? Is there a number per day?
1: Yes. Most adults need 25 to 35 grams of fiber per day. And that depends on age and sex, but only average about 15 grams.
0: Okay. So we're getting way less than we actually need. But
1: Correct. So
0: if we're not reaching the needs, why do you think that is? What are we not eating that maybe people used to?
1: Yes. So that gap isn't about personal choice. It does reflect the broader systems that shape how we eat. Our diets have essentially shifted more toward refined convenience foods, and much of that processing reduces or removes the natural fiber. And while I think that there has been that increased interest in gut health as well as digestive wellness, there's also the reality that not everyone understands fiber's role in health. And combine that with the social and environmental factors that influence access and affordability, and you end up with a population level problem.
0: Okay, so tell me, what are some fiber, like high fiber foods? Like, where do we get our fiber from?
1: Yes, it'll all come from plant sources. So generally speaking, fiber is a type of carb that your body can't break down. And it is grouped into two main types based on how it behaves in water. Soluble fiber, this dissolves in water and helps the gut environment as well as helps manage blood sugar, cholesterol, and appetite. It'll show up in oats, oat bran, barley, beans, peas, and some fruits and vegetables. Insoluble fiber doesn't dissolve in water. This is going to add bulk and weight to your stools, which is going to support bowel frequency as well as consistency. And this is going to come from whole wheat bread, brown rice, bulgur, wheat bran, leafy greens, and cruciferous vegetables, as well as root vegetables when you leave the skin on. And beyond those two types of fibers, another group that matters is prebiotic fibers, which includes the resistant starch. And these selectively are going to feed the good gut bacteria in your gut. And you'll find them in onions, garlic, leeks, as well as asparagus, and cooked and cooled potatoes and rice. Functional fibers, so that would be where the supplements are. So think psyllium husk or methocellulose. Some people are going to use this when they need a little extra support. These aren't meant to replace food sources, but they can complement your diet when you need a little boost.
0: Okay, you just named a lot of different types of fiber there.
1: Correct.
0: Right, and based on your examples, I'm definitely not eating enough fiber. All right, duly noted. But where do we need all of the different types? So do I need to be eating leafy greens and onions, and I need to eat oats, and right? Do we need all the types of fiber?
1: Different types of fiber are going to handle different jobs in our body, and no single type is going to do it all. So you'll get far more benefit when you pull from a mix of the plant foods and fiber types instead of just leaning on just one. And that's why nutrition research as well as the dietary guidelines emphasize total intake and variety. Ultimately, the fiber works best in diversity.
0: The trend I'm seeing now is, you know, everyone's talking about protein, and now we're transitioning and we're talking about fiber. So in the last part of the show, we just talked about how there's videos on social media.

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1: Too quickly or consuming too much at once can cause digestive discomfort. So the safest way to increase fiber is to do so gradually over a few weeks, increasing by about 2 to 3 grams every few days, and drink plenty of water throughout the day so your gut has time to adjust, because fiber needs fluids to work effectively. And instead of loading it all at once, spreading moderate amounts across your meals and snacks, which some are now calling fiber layering, tends to work much better.
2: Oh, fiber layering. Yes. So we have a new thing. Instead of fiber maxing, we're fiber laboring. Layering. I'm saying laboring because this is all so hard. There are high fiber bars and snacks coming into the market too. I mean, just the same way we're having protein infused everything, now we're seeing labels that say, you know, this is a high fiber bar. Is that a good way to help get your recommended intake by adding these high fiber bars to your diet?
1: It can, more so to supplement. Trying to still pull from whole food sources is going to be more ideal, because in addition, you'll get those vitamins and minerals that maybe that type of bar would not provide otherwise for the diet.
2: Mm. Well, what about the fiber supplements that we know, you know, Metamucil, Benefiber, especially when you have stomach problems, like if you're having a bad week, you know, then you take that. Is that something that we should maybe be taking daily if we're not eating the right things?
1: I would say yes. Mm-hmm. Yeah, especially if maybe you are struggling a little bit with the whole food sources. But ultimately, if we're able to shift back to more of those whole foods, because they're really, those supplements aren't meant to replace necessarily, but they could definitely complement your diet.
2: Okay. So what are the risks associated with not eating enough fiber? I mentioned in the introduction that there is an increase in colon cancer, especially among younger people. Talk to me about what your body needs for fiber and what happens when you don't have enough of it, you know, on a big picture scale.
1: Yes. So definitely the first place you'll feel it when you do have a low fiber diet is going to be in your digestion. It will lead to bloating, constipation, as well as discomfort. It can also create dense, compact waste that doesn't sweep the colon clean the way that it should. And as that waste moves along, it does get drier and harder, building pressure inside the colon, and over time makes diverticulosis more likely. But definitely beyond digestion, it can throw your blood sugar and cholesterol out of balance. And then with respect to colorectal cancer, when we don't get enough fiber from those plant sources, the colon will miss out on those protective benefits, especially with the fermentation in the gut from those short-chain fatty acids, which are those compounds essentially that help keep the colon clean.
2: Do we know, I mean, there's research being done right now about why we're seeing so many more young people being diagnosed with colon cancer, and I don't think we have fully figured it out yet, but is fiber maybe a part of it, a lack of fiber in a young person's diet?
1: Yes, it definitely can be part of what's driving that trend.
2: Okay, and another risk with not having enough fiber is known as IBS, irritable bowel syndrome, mm-hmm. or irritable bowel disease. So is that what you mean whenever you say what did you call it, ingestion discomfort? Is that IBS or is that different?
1: There's a difference with that compared to the like inflammatory bowel disease. So that's mm-hmm. where the Crohn's and colitis come into the picture. Mm. But when we think about just like overall digestion, that's where, when I talked about, it could lead to that constipation, the bloating, or just overall discomfort.
2: This is All Sides on 89.7 NPR News. We're talking about fiber intake with registered dietitian at the Ohio State University Wexner Medical Center, Candace Pumper. Let's swing back to that term fiber maxing. So in theory, since we aren't getting enough fiber maxing is probably a good thing. We probably all need to have more fiber. But you did mention there are some risks. Can you tell me about the risks with fiber maxing?
1: Yes. So although there isn't any formal limit or upper limit, I'm sorry, to fiber, once you hit the 50 to 70 gram of a day range, side effects do become more likely, though everyone's tolerance does vary. At very high intakes, fiber can make it harder for your body to absorb minerals like calcium, iron, and zinc. And in rare cases, especially if fluids are low or fiber foods aren't chewed well enough to help break down and reduce that strain on your stomach, it can lead to a bowel obstruction or essentially a blockage.
2: Mm. Do you? I mentioned earlier that this rise in the call to eat more protein

0: kind of came hand in hand with the rise of GLP-1 medications. I feel like the same thing is happening with fiber. There's warnings for people who take GLP-1 medications in the commercials saying to, you know, that it could cause constipation and that kind of thing. And so do you think this rise in fiber is related to that trend as well?
1: It's possible, yes.
0: So tell me more about if someone is on a GLP-1, do they need to take extra fiber?
1: They wouldn't necessarily need to take extra fiber. We're still trying to have them target the recommendation of that 25 to 35 mm-hmm. gram range. We just have to think about what are going to be easy ways to add fiber into their like day-to-day eating plan.
0: Okay. So you're saying that we need 25 to 35 grams of fiber a day. Is that right? Okay. So how do we know whether we're getting that or not? We need to read labels. You know, all of our food doesn't have a clear label. So tell me about how do we track it?
1: Yes. Reading labels can be an option, but sometimes really the easiest way is to just add it to foods you already enjoy. So for example, maybe adding berries to your oatmeal, cereal, or even yogurt. In addition, you could also do nuts with that. Building grain bowls or salads with brown rice, quinoa, barley, or farro. You could also upgrade, you know, from subtle ways, so ingredient changes, for example, and that could be bean spreads instead of mayo for a spread on a sandwich. I will say also the peel on fruits and vegetables, that's going to be the richest source of fiber. So sometimes just an easy way to increase that fiber is to eat with the skin on.
0: Oh, so tell your kids to eat the whole apple, not just
1: correct.
0: Don't peel it.
1: Yeah.
0: Okay. What about, we talked about younger people having problems with fiber intake and this increase in colon cancer. I mean, is it everyone though? Like, are kids eating enough fiber, older people? Like, who is it everyone who's not eating enough fiber?
1: Well, with the data being that 95% of Americans don't eat fiber, I would say it's
0: pretty much everyone.
1: Yes, of all that.
0: Yeah.
1: Maybe focusing more on the adults versus mm-hmm. the pediatrics, as I'm not sure if there are data to, you know, say kind of where their numbers are at.
0: Mm-hmm.
1: But looking at some of the research with the colorectal cancer, the latest data, at least from the American Cancer Society, they had mentioned that the colorectal cancer is now that leading cause of death for Americans under 50, and then the second most cause of cancer death for adults nationwide.
0: Hmm. So do you think social media has heightened any misinformation about fiber intake? I don't know. Have you seen any videos that maybe you've watched it and you're like, oh, that's not quite true? Like, are people promoting this incorrectly?
1: Not that I have seen offhand. So.
0: Okay. Okay. Well, what would be misinformation about fiber intake? Or you're saying that like maybe fiber maxing is don't do too much, or like what do we need to be aware of whenever we're seeing people telling us to have more fiber? Like, what cautions would you give?
1: Definitely not to consume too much at a time, mm-hmm. and then just encouraging to spread it out over the course of the day. So there isn't any firm official recommendation on how much fiber to eat on a per meal basis, but a practical guideline to aim for is between 5, maybe to 10, give or take 12 grams for each eating occasion, but then adjusting based on your own tolerance as well as how often that you eat throughout the course of the day.
0: And do you know if does our body tell us when we don't have enough fiber? Like, if you're having problems in the bathroom, basically, mm-hmm. is that your body saying, I need more fiber?
1: Yes. Yes. Mm-hmm. So the constipation, the bloating, again, the discomfort mm-hmm. can also happen.
0: You also mentioned in an article you wrote that anxiety comes with trying to track your nutrient intake. Because I talked a little bit about that before. I was asking how to track protein because it seems like overwhelming to like write down every meal. So tell me more about like anxiety with nutrient tracking.
1: Yeah, it can definitely become a problem if you do obsessively track. If that's kind of, you get so lost into just feeling anxious about not getting enough fiber.
0: Mm.
1: Some of those situations, maybe tracking isn't going to be the best course of action for you. So that's where it kind of goes back to, let's just focus on what can we do to add already to your existing meals. And it's just, again, a more easier approach. It's very subtle. And then if you're constantly worrying about the quality of fiber in foods, I mean, that's also a concern as well.
0: Do you recommend tracking though? Our last guest said maybe you could pick like a Wednesday and a Saturday for a few weeks and track, and that would just give you a good average of what you do.
1: If you find it to be beneficial, I would encourage it. But in working with my patients, I do try to find like alternative approaches to go about tracking. Try to, you know, give them some guidance, those parameters to work with, and then I'll translate to, you know, what that could look like for foods and, you know, piecing it together to help support that meal planning, at least to simplify it as well.
0: You also said that maybe it should just be called fiber meeting, and you maybe wish it wasn't called fiber maxing. Could you tell me why that's an important distinction?
1: Yeah, because I think when we put so much focus on going above and beyond, I think we kind of lose sight of just getting what you need is going to be more ideal for your health than pushing beyond, you know, those boundaries. Because our bodies, they do work best when we do have more balance as well as gradual approaches rather than those extreme approaches.
0: Okay. And would you, just as a final thought overall, would you wish that more people would just get their fiber from the foods rather than these supplements? But the supplements can help if you're having trouble, right?
1: Yes. Yeah. So try to definitely lean more towards the whole foods or plant sources, because you will get more, you know, health benefits from that. And then if you do need that extra support, that's where supplements can, you know, be helpful as well.
0: Hmm. And just since you are a registered dietitian and I have you here, we've been spending all this time talking about fiber, but we started this show and we kind of came up with doing this show because there's protein in everything, right? So there's protein infused lattes at the coffee shop. There's protein Pop-Tarts. There's protein in Doritos. Do you think that are people not getting enough protein in your experience, your patients? But maybe those aren't the ways to get it. Yeah.
1: Yes. There are patients who I work with who are struggling a little bit getting their protein needs met. A lot of it's just kind of working again with them just as fiber of how can we just add it to existing meals? I mean, number one, to identifying what might be the better sources to work with, leading towards the whole foods. And if we do need to think about supplements, so think drinks, powders, as just like the fiber, it's more to complement your diet if you are struggling to meet those needs through the whole food sources.
0: When does a person need to like handle it on their own? And when do they know they need that next step where they need help from someone like you? If they're having trouble figuring out how to track it, or if they're just really not sure, is that when they come to you?
1: Yes. And if they're kind of in a situation where they don't know how to just build that into their day-to-day, mm-hmm. or if they feel like they're constantly falling short, or especially with the GLP-1s, definitely connecting with a dietitian, I think, is going to be ideal.
0: We've been talking about fiber intake with registered dietitian from Ohio State University's Wexner Medical Center, Candace Pumper. Thank you so much for your time today, Candace.
1: Thank you.
0: And coming up, we're going to talk about what diet trends to believe and which ones are maybe just junk. That's when All Sides continues on 89.7 NPR News.

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8: 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You're listening to All Sides. I'm your host, Amy Jurevich. Social media has influenced our diet for decades. From all sorts of fad diets to the rise in protein, influencers are constantly sharing their tips on how we can improve our diets. However, nutrition misinformation is spreading faster than ever. That's according to Diva Nielsen, Canada Research Chair in ingestive behavior. She's also an associate professor at the School of Human Nutrition at McGill University in Montreal. And she joins us today to teach us about the ways we can spot a diet that we can trust versus the tips that we hear that are just junk. Welcome to All Sides, Diva.
9: Hi, thanks for having me.
8: So we just spoke to two experts. We talked about protein, we talked about fiber, and how social media trends are influencing, telling us all we need more protein, we need more fiber. Can you tell us some how you've heard about those diet trends and where they come from, why they're so prevalent? Why is everyone telling us about protein and fiber now?
9: Yeah, so obviously food is a big part of our lives. We eat every day, it's very enjoyable, but we know that what we eat is very strongly connected to our health. So people want to be healthy and people want to enjoy what they eat, and that's completely possible, but we have so much variety in the food supply and a lot of tempting options. So it's a challenge to kind of maintain a healthy dietary pattern in the modern food environment. And I think that people look for really quick fixes, you know, silver bullets, magic touches. And so protein has been an interesting topic. We do know scientifically that protein really helps us manage our appetites. It helps us feel fuller for longer. But it doesn't mean that you need to have this overwhelming amount of protein in your diet every day. And in fact, that could actually have some harms. So moderation is always the best approach, really. But social media gives a channel for people who really believe something that's not true, really like a fad. And this information can spread really quickly. And it's not a regulated space. And you can get followers very quickly. Influencers can have obviously a huge influence on people and their food choices. So I think that the space of social media enables rapid transmission of information that is not always grounded in scientific evidence. And people will find it attractive and want to believe it because they're looking for something simple. So I hope that answers a little bit of your question on that. Did you want me to go a little bit deeper into protein specifically?
8: Yeah, you can. Tell me about how protein as a trend has been increasing and, you know, maybe some misinformation examples that you've heard.
9: Yeah. Well, people just really think that the more protein, the better. Have more, as high as you can. And I mean, to be honest, that's expensive. Protein is one of the more expensive macronutrients in the diet. And a lot of the protein that people are using are in the form of supplements, right? Powders, collagen is a very trendy one right now. the thing on collagen is it's really not grounded in scientific evidence, right? There's not a lot of concrete information suggesting that there's actually measurable benefits from consuming collagen supplements. So especially on thinking about body composition and muscle, collagen is actually one of the least effective proteins because it doesn't have the combinations of essential amino acids that you need to aid in muscle repair and muscle growth. So if people are thinking about collagen as something they can use to increase their muscle mass or have more strength, it's not the right source of protein for that purpose. So again, people are looking for something simple, something quick. But I think in a lot of cases with a lot of extra protein, it's not having those desirable effects that people might think it's having. And it could just be extra money, right? Costing extra finances.
10: We were kind of joking earlier saying that just when we figured out our protein, now we're being told that we don't have enough fiber, right?
9: Yeah.
10: But it's not a joke. It's not a joke because there's a lot more younger people getting colon cancer than ever before. And studies are showing that it could be related to fiber intake and not good digestive health. So Do you see social media trends helping in that respect? I mean, if the next thing to come is telling us you need more fiber in your diet, that could help people, right?
9: It could, you know, and again, you just have to be careful that the message is accurate. So again, fiber, yes, is a very important component of the diet. And if you're meeting the fiber recommendations, then that's great. But going too much is not really going to add any extra benefit, right? In fact, it would probably have more uncomfortable digestive side effects. So so that's what I mean, that people tend to take things to the max. And I think that's kind of the social media hashtag that's been floating around is fiber maxing. And so some people take that too literally and really try to increase as much as possible, which is not hard to do in the age of supplements. But if you're going over the recommendation of fiber, you're probably not doing yourself any benefit. So it is true that there is a problem in the population with fiber intakes that are too low. And so that's a positive thing of raising awareness on that and trying to get people to be mindful that they're meeting the recommendation for fiber. But that's the part that I'd like to see communicated, right? That people don't need to be overdoing it. It doesn't need to be over the recommendation. But meeting the recommendation. So it's about 14 grams of fiber per 1,000 calories in the diet. So if you're consuming that typical 2,000 calories per day, it's about 28 grams of fiber, which if you're consuming whole grain choices, right, brown rice, whole grain breads, enough fruits and vegetables, right, you want your 5 to 10 servings, you will be able to get that 14 grams per 1,000 kilocal. So you don't need to take a fiber supplement necessarily.
10: Well, yeah, our registered dietitian guest said that she would rather the term be called fiber meeting than fiber maxing, but that probably won't become a hashtag on social media, I would guess.
9: Yeah.
10: But also I feel like tracking things like protein and fiber also is difficult because it's not, you know, if you're eating oats and legumes and you're eating beans, it's not like you have a label right there telling you how much fiber is in these, right?
9: Well, if you have the actual product packaging, you would. But if somebody else is preparing the food, but that, I think that's where nutrition education is very important, that if we're spending some time like educating people, and I do strongly believe we should be educating our kids more, right, in elementary school and high school, so that people kind of grow up having more awareness of what is a healthy diet and how do I achieve my nutritional goals on a day-to-day basis. But right now, you know, we are dealing with kind of population issues across different age groups. So even encouraging adults and older adults to be mindful of dietary recommendations. And that's where social media could be quite useful. And I think a lot of our organizations in the nutrition space are trying to use social media to communicate to the public. So how do we get that to be more appealing to people than an influencer? That's kind of the golden question right now. But in the States, a good example is eatright.org has some very nice YouTube channels, Instagram, Blue Sky, X, all these social media platforms from a very credible source of information. It's the Academy of Nutrition and Dietetics that oversees eatright.org. So this information is available. It's online. There's social media platforms, but making the public aware that this is a a better source to turn to than just some person who's promoting something. So I think getting the public to be more aware of credible sources of information online is very important.
10: So we need the algorithm to show us eatright.org instead of some of these influencers.
9: Exactly.
10: This is All Sides on 89.7 NPR News. We're talking about social media diet trends with ingestive behavior professor and researcher Diva Nielsen. So can you tell me some other social media trend diets that concern you? In an article that you wrote a while ago, you mentioned the carnivore diet as one of them.
9: Yes. Yes. And that, I'm glad you brought that one up because it's the opposite of the fiber maxing.
10: Yeah.
9: So I prefer the fiber trend over the carnivore trend, quite honestly. But again, just meeting fiber, not necessarily overdoing it. But the carnivore diet is really this belief that you need an all animal based diet. And in that philosophy, you have no fiber, right? Mm. There's none. And
10: but you have all the protein.
9: All the protein and no fiber. That's not going to get you far.
10: Yeah.
9: And so these extreme dietary trends that like focus on very limited foods and they're completely excluding healthful food groups, they are concerning and they can be harmful. And people need to be mindful that just because somebody is promoting this online doesn't mean that they actually follow it every day. You don't really know what that person is eating despite what they're saying. And who knows how long this is something that they are trying to stick to. So, I mean, maybe there are some medical situations where people do better on a more meat-based diet. I have heard anecdotally from people who have kind of irritable bowel syndrome or other gastrointestinal concerns that fiber does irritate them, right? And so they need to have some modifications. But I don't believe in having a very limited diet that's restricting so many healthful foods. So for individuals who are managing IBS or other kinds of gastro-related conditions, I really encourage them to work with a healthcare professional to find the kind of dietary pattern that is more appropriate for them. And so working with your primary care physician and hopefully getting a referral to a dietitian, they would be the best source of information for those cases.
10: In your article, you also argue that food can be become a part of someone's identity. Can you explain that more? Because I feel like which diet you follow becomes a part of your identity, too.
9: Yeah, it does. And that's been something I've seen increasingly. And I'm not against people feeling like they have a food identity. I think that can be a very fulfilling aspect of someone's life. So for example, I have a number of people in my circle that have a plant-based diet and they're very proud of that. And they promote that because they believe strongly in the sustainability benefits and the health benefits. But it's an interesting observation that food has that kind of power to become like part of someone's identity. And then what we see online is some of these influencers who feel very strongly about a fad are just very defensive of that. And it kind of incites these very heated exchanges I see online where if someone really believes that something like the carnivore diet, or I've seen the opposite of like completely fruit-based diets, like fruitarian, and they believe that, you know, only consuming fruits is the best thing for you. So I see a lot of these extreme, very restrictive diets and some of these online characters are so defensive of that. And when you read the comments and the exchanges, you see like almost like wars going on. So from a social perspective, I find it interesting that food can incite so much emotion and passion from people. But I hope that there can be some awareness on anyone who's kind of being exposed to a very restrictive, non-evidence-based diet, right? That you need to be critical in thinking about the credibility of this kind of a promotion.
10: Well, and you also write, you know, the statement was in your piece. You write, criticism of a diet can feel like criticism of self. So how can we avoid this? Because if you believe that, you know, keto is helping you and that becomes your identity, and then someone else says, no, that doesn't work, then it feels like you're criticizing not your food choices, but yourself.
9: Yeah. Yeah, exactly. And that's a tricky one. You know, I think that gets into a little bit of psychology and what my student and I, that piece was written by one of my doctoral students and I, we looked into the literature on why people become so entrenched in a belief about a diet. And there are some links to personality. There's some links to kind of being more likely to believe in kind of conspiracy ideations, mistrusting of more publicly available information. So I think there's some shared characteristics amongst individuals who might become very, very defensive of a certain dietary belief. And so that's a little bit sensitive, right? It's part of somebody's character. It's part of their personality. And in those scenarios, I don't know how much really we can modify someone's beliefs, right? I think in those scenarios, people are going to believe what they believe and they will evolve their thinking maybe over the course of their personal experiences. So I think we have to be mindful of that. But, you know, I think online, trying to shift the general public to more credible sources of diet information is really a good strategy to try.
10: Overall, what advice would you give people if they're trying to like self-diagnose themselves and make changes to their diet? You know, they see these videos and they were like, oh, what's wrong with me? It must be protein. Oh, what's wrong with me? It must be fiber. What advice do you have in that aspect?
9: So again, the very restrictive diets are a red flag. Like that is not evidence-based, and it would not be something that I would recommend. So we have dietary reference intakes. And again, I'm pointing to the credible sources of information, but our dietary reference intakes, when you think about it, how a diet is shaped based on, I'm going to focus on macronutrients, carbohydrates, protein, and fats. We have macronutrient distribution ranges in those recommendations. So you have a lot of flexibility, right? You can go from a lower carb to a higher protein or a higher fat, lower carb, or you can have higher carb if you think that's better for you. So there's a lot of flexibility actually in how a healthy diet could look. So I think that people are fine to test things out and see what works for them, but having that education on what's recommended from a public health perspective that has scientific evidence behind it. And so people can absolutely experiment with a range of different macronutrient distributions in the diet and stay within a healthy range. But I think that being mindful of evidence-based information and trying to have a dietitian or a healthcare professional involved would be really helpful just to make sure that they're meeting their nutritional needs first and foremost, and they're not overdoing it by having too much of a restrictive pattern.
10: Okay, we only have 30 seconds left, but besides eatright.org, what else should I be following to fix my algorithm?
9: Well, there's the Dietary Guidelines for Americans, and that's really meant to be the public-facing information. I still like MyPlate. The dietary guidelines were updated now back to kind of a pyramid, but we still have the MyPlate, which was in place for many years before. And I think MyPlate's just a little simpler for people to comprehend and know what proportions to put on their plates. So the DGA, the Dietary Guidelines for Americans, are another good source.
10: We've been talking about social media diet trends with ingestive behavior professor and researcher Diva Nielsen. Thank you so much for your time today.
9: My pleasure. Thanks for having me.
10: You've been listening to All Sides on 89.7 NPR News. I'm Amy Jurevich. Thanks for joining us.

0: Welcome to Columbus on the Record. I'm Amy Jurevich, sitting in for Mike Thompson this week. Ohio's primary did not have much drama, certainly not the drama Indiana had, but it produced some interesting results. And of course, it produced candidates for the November election. Later in the show, we'll talk about the potential of musical chairs at the State House as Attorney General Dave Yost resigns. But first, the race for Ohio's governor is set. No surprises. Democrat Amy Acton was unopposed, and Republican Vivek Ramaswamy won easily. The tech billionaire got just more than 82% of the vote, compared to nearly 18% won by conservative activist Casey Pooch. So, Laura, what do you make of Casey Pooch? Did he do better than expected against Ramaswamy?
1: Maybe a little bit better. I think he did really well in the southern part of the state, southeast Appalachia area, and I think that might be indicative that, you know, voters in that area are not real keen on a person of color with the name Ramaswamy.

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1: It's on the real fight.
2: Yeah, and Jake, you know, how expensive is this going to end up being? Ramaswamy has more money than Amy Acton, just in general, but can Amy Acton raise enough to beat him?
3: Yeah, I mean, I'm a little more skeptical of the value of these. I don't know that having more money than the other person really wins you a race. You need a certain amount of money to hit the 10 or so media markets in Ohio. But yeah, Amy Acton will never have as much money as Vivek Ramaswamy, and he's worth an estimated $2 billion. I think it's just a reality. I think it's more of hitting a competitive threshold.
2: Morgan, how did the Democrats handle this race? I mean, now that we're through the primary, Amy Acton didn't have an opponent, but they could kind of sit back and wait. They didn't have to spend any money early. So now that, what do they do over the next 7 months? What do you think?
4: Yeah, I mean, I think continuing to do some of what they've done, which is painting Vivek as not being that committed to solving the problems of Ohioans. I mean, Amy Acton has the advantage of being an outsider. She's not a politician, though Vivek is also not a politician. I think she has a personal story that really connects with something that a lot of Ohioans can identify with. But it's going to be important to be, you know, pretty specific, if she can, about how exactly is she going to try to bring down prices and how is she going to address a lot of the healthcare issues that Ohioans are facing. But continuing to put Vivek Ramaswamy in this, not really for Ohio, tying him to President Trump, who's also not very popular right now, I think is going to be a key part of the strategy.
2: Terry, what do you make of what Laura said earlier whenever she said that just, you know, Ramaswamy has faced some racist remarks? And well, how do you think that's going to play in Ohio in the general election?
5: In reality, we're going to shift gears quickly because people know governor's important because they want the roads cleared, they want the prisons run safely, they want the other operations to happen. And I think this campaign this fall is going to be about turnout because both sides have turnout challenges in terms of getting their base out. But historically, in recent 20 years in Ohio, except for 08 and 12, when Obama was at the top of the ticket and motivated young people and minorities in urban areas, can the Democrats get their base excited? Because Trump, good or bad on both sides, is not on the ballot. So it's about turnout, and it's also about message, because Dr. Amy's going to have to answer to the promises she's made, the K-12 education, daycare, whole bunch of other things. How do you pay for that? Do you increase taxes to fund it?
2: We're going to move on to our next topic. There was even less drama in the primary for U.S. Senate. Incumbent John Husted ran unopposed in the Republican primary. In the Democratic primary, former Senator Sherrod Brown easily defeated Ron Kincaid. Brown got 90% of the Democratic vote. Now, Brown and Husted square off in a race that could decide which party controls the U.S. Senate. Morgan, this Senate race is very important across the country. I mean, eyes are going to be on Ohio. It's going to be a big deal. It's going to be a really close race, I feel. I mean, how much money are you expecting to get poured into Ohio here for this race?
4: Oh, I mean, ungodly sums of money, I think, are already being put into or committed to this race. But, you know, it's an interesting race, too, because neither is an unknown quantity entirely. Right? Both Sherrod Brown and John Husted have been around the block for a minute in Ohio politics. But I am going to pick up on the turnout point. I think that's going to be really important because it's going to be such a close race, because there's also going to be, it seems like, a third party candidate. Turnout in activating particular constituencies is going to be key here. And for example, I mean, one of the other races that seemed kind of relevant and interesting this primary cycle was in Central Ohio, but into a few other areas, the Adam Miller versus Don Leonard race, where there was an upset there. And it seemed like a lot of it was due to turnout from the Muslim community. So what are these pockets of turnout that we can really drive potentially new voters to vote for a Democrat? I think is going to be pretty key, especially on issues around foreign wars, for example, that folks are really unhappy about.
2: And Terry, we've already been seeing ads from both sides related to the Senate race. Super PACs are already pouring some money in, positive and negative. We've seen both. How much of a battle are you expecting here?
5: Well, there's going to be lots on TV, but it's happened in 24. You can spend hundreds of millions of dollars, but if your message isn't effective and meaningful, or it's too nasty and too negative, it goes over people's head. But I think the juxtaposition to watch is Husted, even though he's the senator, he looks like the outsider because he's younger and hasn't been in Congress, as Sherrod Brown has been, for decades and decades and decades. So it's a matter of who's the outsider, who's the insider, because the roles are kind of reversed. But again, John Husted.

0: looks and acts younger and like he hasn't been in D.C. for that long.
1: Yeah, Jake, let's talk a little bit about that. So Husted is obviously younger than Jared Brown. There's a lot of talk, especially in Congress, about younger people, new people. Is this going to hurt Jared Brown? Because, I mean, if you just look at what happened in Maine, the governor dropped out of the primary. The governor of Maine, she was 78 because she felt like she couldn't beat a 41-year-old oyster farmer, right? So now this oyster farmer is going to take on Susan Collins. Tell me about, like, the age thing for, like, what does Brown have to face here?
2: Yeah, I'd say a few things. I think it's actually less about age. You know, I mean, age is just a number, but it's about a certain vitality. Like, Bernie Sanders, I don't know how old he is. He's old, and he can still light up. I mean, I say it's somewhat in jest, but he can still light up crowd. He can draw big crowds and light up rooms. So I don't think it's as simple as age. But one thing I note is that John Husted has spent a lot of time in Oxygen saying Sherrod Brown has been in office, you know, since I was a baby, and it's time to get him out. John Husted was the Speaker of the House of Ohio. He was the Secretary of State of Ohio. He's a long time, you know, he's not just some businessman, outsider, politician who just swept into office for a change. I mean, I don't say this despairingly, but
1: Husted's not an oyster farmer.
2: He is a politician.
1: Out of nowhere. Morgan, you wanted to jump in.
3: I mean,
1: yeah.
3: John Husted is the Republican establishment. I mean, he was raised by the Republican establishment. So very, very different than a Graham Plattner situation who was railing against the Democratic establishment. I think it's going to be tough for him. And getting to the turnout point, will Republicans in Ohio be as excited to turn out for a guy who has been around, who is part of the old school? And how does that intersect as well with Vivek Ramaswamy's message? And again, he's currently tied to the policies of this administration that are deeply unpopular.
0: But people are mad at Congress, both Democrat and Republican. So it's kind of your local officials closer to you that you like better. It's the national people are most angry with on both sides.
1: So are they, Husted's in there now. Are they mad at
0: Well,
1: Husted?
0: He's in there now, but the perception is Sherrod Brown's been there forever, which he has between.
1: But he's not in there now.
0: Well, but that's a technical thing. A lot of people, it's a detail that a lot of people don't perceive has happened.
1: Laura?
4: They're both insiders. They've been around for decades. And, you know, they can paint each other as the outsider or the insider or whatever. I think, you know, when John Husted was appointed by Governor DeWine to the U.S. Senate, he pledged to support the Trump agenda very forcefully. And that could end up kind of harming him because I think that Trump's unpopularity is going to be a big issue in this campaign.
1: And, Laura, I also wanted to talk about Sherrod Brown versus Bernie Moreno from a few years ago. I mean, that was one of the most expensive races in history of the Senate. Who is going to, you know, who's going to do a better job with the money here in this race? What do you think?
4: You know, I know that both sides, they've, I think one side said they're committing like $79 million to Ohio. I think that's on the Republican side. And the Democrat side is committed like $50 million. So that's $120 million right off the top from outside entities, not including what they're going to raise within their own campaigns.
1: Yeah.
3: The other thing I would add there too is in the Bernie Moreno, Sherrod Brown race, crypto PAC money played a pretty big role. Mm. We saw this week that Sherrod Brown, a spokesperson for Sherrod Brown, said a statement that made it seem like he might not be as aggressively against crypto as he was before. And I think AI is the crypto, this year's crypto in terms of how they're organizing outside money, to Laura's point. So again, interesting to see how both of these guys are going to thread that needle in a state where people are wanting to ban data centers that fuel AI, just how they figure out that message.
2: By the way, I'd like to just put a finer point on something.
1: Yeah.
2: This is not really what you want in a democracy. You do not want big industries throwing a bunch of money and scaring politicians off of stances they believe in. You want ideas and words to win out and not who can write biggest kind. I believe the number was $40 million from that cycle, if memory serves, crypto's investment against Sherrod Brown. So it's just from a Democratic standpoint, lowercase d Democratic standpoint, not a promising sign.
1: Sherrod Brown was anti-crypto. I mean, he did not want it involved in his campaign, and now he's kind of they're softening that a little bit. Is that what you're saying?
3: Softening, yeah. And I mean, not saying some.
0: Where's his consistency? Because he was chairman of the banking committee when he was against crypto. Is he now flip flopped?
3: Oh, and John Husted has been the picture
0: of
3: consistency.
0: I'm just saying, okay. Politicians are politicians. Okay.
1: All right, we're going to move on to our next topic. I'm sure we have plenty of time to talk about crypto in the future. Ohio Attorney General and one-time governor hopeful Dave Yost is leaving the DeWine administration early. He's joining the Alliance Defending Freedom, a conservative Christian legal advocacy group known for its role in overturning Roe versus Wade. Terry, were you surprised when you heard Yost was leaving this early from the administration?
0: I was kind of surprised, but on the other hand, the way things are around Capitol Square these days, if you can move on and shift gears, that can be a fairly smart thing. And the interesting thing is, it's June 7th when the governor must have an appointment by, and he's going to have a lot of people lobbying him and telling him their candidate, but look for the next attorney general to be the third woman ever to serve as Ohio attorney general, because he's got some people in his cabinet who are female, very experienced in that office, and that's important both to Dave Yost and the governor to make sure there's not going to be any musical chairs, that there's somebody there who can focus on doing the job, because AG is a very important, complex job.
1: Well, you mentioned the musical chairs, so Governor DeWine could appoint Keith Faber, for example.
0: Sorry, disappoint you. That's no, not going to happen.
1: Not going to happen. Keith Faber is running for the seat. And then, but then, if you appointed Keith Faber, he'd have to pick a new auditor. Like, Laura, what's your take on the musical chairs?
4: I could see the governor appointing Keith Faber. He is the Republican nominee. You know, DeWine is very loyal, longtime Republican. That would make sense. I don't think he would then do monkey move up where he just does a whole cascade of appointments, because that would be a bad look. You know, sort of like telling the voters, hey, you know, don't even bother. We got it. You know, it's all squared away. So there's one option is to appoint Faber. The other one would be to appoint a competent, well-respected attorney who can get the job done for the next 8 months as a placeholder.
0: But most importantly, who knows the office of AG. Mm-hmm. That's both important to Yost and important to DeWine.
1: Jake, Yost is leaving and going to the Alliance Defending Freedom. This group has taken a lot of big cases to the U.S. Supreme Court. So he's taking a big, significant job. I mean, Yost isn't leaving to just be any old lawyer anywhere. I mean, this job makes a statement, wouldn't you say, for Yost?
2: I think he has a big, significant job that he's choosing to leave. He was elected for a four-year term. He's leaving early. And what's strange to me is he's going into public interest law, which is that's what the attorney general does. So I thought that, coupled with his age, it's very unusual to me.
1: Hmm. Morgan, what's your take on him leaving before the end of his term?
3: Yeah, I mean, I was also a little surprised, I guess, in terms of where he's going. It would have been cool for him to do something in the antitrust space. Mm-hmm. He's actually been a leader on some of these bipartisan antitrust cases, mm-hmm. like Live Nation, Ticketmaster. When a lot of Republican AGs dropped off, he stayed on. And to continue to have some momentum on that issue area would have been interesting, which his experience in AG. But obviously, the organization where he's going doesn't align with a lot of the things that many Democrats care about.
1: Laura, how long do people tend to stay around with a lame duck governor? Do people stay to the end, usually?
4: You mean the staff?
1: Yeah. Well, I meant, like, the cabinet members. Like, the fact
4: But Yost is not a cabinet member. He's
1: an elected official.
4: I think it is unusual for somebody to step down early. The last person to step down as AG, you know, before his term was up, was Mark Dann, and that was in May of 2008.
0: Mm, okay. But he had some issues then.
4: There were a number of issues there.
1: All right. Well, another thing that I wanted to discuss is that primary voters decided some other interesting races on Tuesday. In the race for Secretary of State, current Treasurer Robert Sprague will face former House Minority Leader Allison Russo. In the Republican race for State Treasurer, J.D. Vance-backed Jay Edwards defeated Vivek Ramaswamy-backed Christina Rogner. And in a closely watched congressional primary in the Toledo area, Republican former State Rep Derek Marin won the chance to take on Democrat Marcy Kaptur. Marin won fairly easily. He defeated Representative Josh Williams and former ICE Deputy Director Madison Sheehan. Marin will get a rematch with Kaptur. He lost to her by only 2,400 votes 2 years ago. So, Morgan, I wanted to get your take on this race up in Toledo. I mean, a rematch between Marin and Kaptur. Were you expecting that? It was a closely watched primary for the Republicans.
3: Yeah, didn't really know where the Republican primary was going to go on this one, so it's interesting to see him come through. I mean, Marcy Kaptur has a ton of name ID, as we know. She has a good reputation within the party. But I think it's hard to predict exactly how this one might turn out. And so I'm sure it's going to be a pretty fierce fight again.
1: Terry, what's your take on Marin and Kaptur facing off again?
0: Well, even though the district's been adjusted some, the reality is you've still got an independent, a libertarian on the ballot who siphoned off the last time 4% of the vote. And then coming out of a bitterly divided primary, it's going to be hard to pull together the Republican elements. So, and again, the nature of the year might be more favorable to the Democrats. But Kaptur, people in Central Ohio don't realize what a retail politician she is. She shows up at Eagle Scout ceremonies, at funerals, all over the district. She's quite a politician who works the district. So I would still say it leans a little bit more Democratic for Kaptur than Republican, but we'll see what happens in 6 months.
1: Yeah, well, Jake, they redrew it, so it's a little bit of a different district for Kaptur, and Marin only lost by 2,400 votes, so do you think they drew in another, I don't know, 3,000 or whatever he would need votes?
2: Well, they redrew the district. It's naive to think that they don't do so strategically, but like Terry mentioned, this is, so the district has gotten redder, but the political environment has arguably got, in fact, probably beyond argue, historically it has gotten bluer, so yeah, I don't know. How is anyone supposed to square those two things? I have no clue, but I would not write off Marcy Kaptur.
4: Yeah, there's a reason why she's the longest-serving woman in Congress.
1: All right. Yeah. Well, we'll stay tuned to that race. And now, there were several local issues that were decided on Tuesday. Richland County voters upheld a ban on large wind and solar farms. And Ohio voters rejected dozens of property tax and income tax levy requests. According to the Ohio School Boards Association, only 24 funding requests passed and 42 failed. Jake, I wanted to talk about this. So 42 districts asked for money and the voters said no. That sends a strong message.
2: It does send a strong message. Some of it was old money, or some of it was pre-existing revenue streams. Some of it was new revenue streams. And you know, you got to pay attention to the bigger context here. 300,000 some people recently signed an effort to eradicate property taxes altogether. People are getting taxed out of their houses. There's unbelievable amount of media coverage of the property tax issue. So it feels like the Overton window is shifting a bit here. And yeah, I mean, there's a real question in the short run of all these new projects not going to happen. All these current operating expenses, that money's gone. So figure out a plan. So I don't know what these schools do in the short run. I don't think that I talked to the finance chairman of the House and Senate this week. They are not about to dip into state coffers and start giving schools more money. They're saying that voters have spoken and sort of tisk-tisk schools and said, you guys need to manage your budgets better like we are. So I think there's a really interesting short and medium term question of what are these districts going
4: to
2: do?
4: I also think that like the environment right now to ask for more money is really tough. Not only is there the blowback on property taxes, but you know people are facing higher grocery costs. Gas is almost $5 a gallon. Electric bills are going up. So it's a really difficult time to have your hand out for the voters.
0: Well, Governor Jim Rhodes in 1980, he said to Ronald Reagan, he slammed his wallet on the table and he said, it's all about what goes in the wallet, what comes out. The economy, people feel the impacts of things out there, and that's why they're saying to a lot of government people, including the schools, you got to better tighten your budget, live with what you have. That's what I have to do in my household.
1: But everything costs more. So the school districts are having to pay more for everything. Everything they want to do costs more than it did before. So, you know, people are saying they're sick of higher taxes, but what are the schools supposed to do? They can't cut their way out of everything.
0: Well, if you look closely at universities, schools, a lot of other operations, there's a lot of overhead administrative. The question is how much gets in the classroom versus how much is spent on other things. So there's still ways to save money, and the voters are basically saying tighten up and do better with what you have.
1: Morgan, the school districts would say that the state took away some money from most of those school districts.
3: Yeah, and I'm not sure that I would read that exactly into people voting down these efforts. Mm-hmm. I mean, I agree a lot with what Laura was saying. And actually, you know, I was doing some volunteering at the polls on Election Day, and it was a lot of seniors saying, this property tax issue, property tax, I can't manage my expenses. And so I think it has a lot more to do with this idea that people just don't think anyone's looking out for them. I think the through line between the property tax initiative to ban them, data centers, and unfortunately, actually, to me, the Richland County ban on the solar developments are all in this category of no one's looking out for me. We've got to stop all of this. Mm-hmm. And I would distinguish the Richland County situation because that's actually a huge opportunity to do more of these commercial green projects, job creation, giving farmers the ability to both raise, you know, different types of herds of animals and things that would generate revenue for them and also have a green energy project. So, but it's getting at this core issue that there is not a lot of trust in government right now and people want change. And I think it's going to be relevant for the governor's race for sure.
1: And Jake, renewals did a little bit better. So if they were just asking for the same amount of money and not more money, did that do a little bit better?
2: Yeah, I believe there was a 36% success rate for new money versus 75% for renewal money. So, you know, on the one hand, renewals did much better. On the other, one in four requests for previously existing revenue is failed. So,
1: yeah.
0: And the libraries did exceptionally well because libraries in general, having been a former library board member, the amount of money they asked for is relatively small compared to school levies, and people better understand what libraries do and can better see it inside as far as what's going on. So the more people understand what you're doing and how you're spending the money, the better off you are.
4: Plus, you can get free books at the library.
1: Ohioans love libraries.
4: But they love free books.
1: They love free books. All right. Well, it is now time for our final off-the-record parting shots, and we'll start with Morgan Harper.
3: Well, turnout's been a big theme of today. I'm just going to put on people's radar this effort to restructure Columbus City Council called Our City, Our Say. I think people are connecting the dots between some of these local government representation and how it gets into overall engagement with the electoral process. So it'll be an interesting one to watch.
1: Terry Casey?
0: One of the biggest stories we haven't talked about is Ohio State University and Dr. Strauss. This was not a good week when the 3,000 pages of transcripts came out with more culpability to top university officials plus football players coming out. The trials start this fall, and Ohio State's got a tougher uphill challenge to solve and defend what they've done or haven't done in the past.
1: And Laura Bischoff?
4: Oh, so this is not...
1: Oh, I was supposed to go to Jake Zuckerman. I'm so sorry.
2: Boy, I've been swiped, so I'm kind of panicking.
1: I'm sorry.
2: I've
1: okay.
2: been
1: okay.
2: panicking
1: I'm so sorry.
2: Here.
1: I messed up. That was me. That was on me. Yeah. Yeah.
2: I get the Tour of Italy started. One of the best bike races in the world started in Bulgaria today. So viva la Tour to the dozens of watchers of this show who might be watching that
1: too. All right. And now Laura Bischoff.
4: And another non-political final thought. Sheridan Hendricks and Adam Carnes of the Dispatch have been following the students who are Brutus the Buckeye for the last year. And there's going to be a delightful package of stories and videos and photos that will drop on Sunday. And I encourage people to check it out. And I'm a Michigan grad. And I'm very excited about this project.
2: It's very big of you.
4: Yeah, thank you.
1: That is big of you. And also, I love to hear the word delightful and a news package that's dropping. Okay. For my comment, I want to encourage everyone to subscribe to the Untangled podcast. My day job is to host All Sides and to host the podcast Untangled. We've been discussing Ohio's changing workforce. We're talking about how to plan for the workers of tomorrow. And we are looking at the college versus trade school versus AI debate. We're going to try to answer the question, is AI going to take my job? So check out Untangled Reshaping Work wherever you get your podcast. And that's a wrap for Columbus on the Record this week. A reminder to check out the WOSU News YouTube page. 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Have a great week.

0: The general election is now set, and Dave Yost calls it quits. 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
10: Coming up on the Arts Hour with me, Nikki Beatty, an extended interview with one of the greatest filmmakers on the planet, Alejandro González Iñárritu, the Oscar-winning Mexican director. American writer, actor, and iconoclast Lena Dunham answers questions about bringing back her hit TV series Girls.
11: I heard something where Miley Cyrus was like, Dolly Parton told me that if you want to do something, you just should announce that it's happening. So I went, well, then let's just announce that it's happening.
12: That's good.
11: We're putting it into the world.
10: Moroccan filmmaker Mariam Touzani discusses her latest film, Calle Malaga. The Danish novelist Solveig Balla talks about the déjà vu she felt watching Groundhog Day. And we hear a special piece of music dedicated to the late Indian singer Asha Bhosle. All that and more coming up on the Arts Hour.
13: Live from NPR News in Washington, I'm Windsor Johnston. The U.S. military says it's disabled two additional Iranian oil tankers in the Strait of Hormuz. The Trump administration says ongoing attacks do not mean the ceasefire is over. NPR's Quill Lawrence reports commercial shipping traffic through the region remains under close watch.
14: CENTCOM posted video on social media showing the massive Iranian tankers as their smokestacks burst into flames from precision U.S. strikes. CENTCOM says the tankers were empty and approaching Iranian ports despite the U.S. blockade. For its part, Iran continues to effectively block all commerce through the Strait of Hormuz, stopping oil, gas, and fertilizer shipping for a significant part of the globe. This comes after Iran and U.S. forces traded attacks this week, but the White House maintains that a four-week-old ceasefire continues and therefore congressional approval is not needed for the war. Iranian negotiators haven't announced a reply to the latest U.S. proposal to end the war, and the demands of both sides still appear far apart. Quill Lawrence, NPR News.
13: President Trump says a three-day ceasefire between Russia and Ukraine will take effect this weekend. NPR's Danielle Kurtzleben reports the president says the pause in hostilities could be the beginning of the end of the war.
12: Trump says in a social media post that the ceasefire will be Saturday, March 9th through Monday, March 11th, and that it will include a swap of 1,000 prisoners from each country. Trump claims that he asked for the ceasefire and that Russian President Vladimir Putin and Ukrainian President Volodymyr Zelensky agreed. He added that peace talks are continuing in the war. Zelensky previously proposed a truce. Last year, ending the Russia-Ukraine conflict was a central goal of the Trump administration's foreign policy. However, the administration this year has been occupied, first by deposing Venezuelan President Nicolas Maduro, and now by the war the U.S. and Israel are waging in Iran. Danielle Kurtzleben, NPR News, The White House.
13: It was another big week for tech stocks on Wall Street. NPR's Scott Horsley reports both the S&P 500 index and the Nasdaq Composite closed in record territory.
5: Computer chip makers continue to see strong demand from data centers. That's boosting shares of NVIDIA and other companies with ties to artificial intelligence. The job market in computer infrastructure is not so strong. That's one of the sectors that lost jobs last month. Overall, U.S. employers added 115,000 jobs in April as the unemployment rate held steady at 4.3%. Job gains last month were somewhat stronger than forecasters had expected, which should allow the Federal Reserve to focus for now on fighting stubborn inflation. For the week, the Dow gained 0.2%, the S&P 500 rose 2.3%, and the Nasdaq jumped 4.5%. Scott Horsley, NPR News, Washington.
13: This is NPR News in Washington. France is escalating an investigation of tech billionaire Elon Musk and X, the social media platform formerly known as Twitter. NPR's John Ruich reports the case hinges on a swath of allegations, including child pornography and unlawful collection of personal data.
15: French authorities began investigating Musk and X last year, focusing on algorithm manipulation and potential interference in French politics. The probe was expanded earlier this year after a complaint accused X of spreading hateful, racist, and homophobic content. And now French prosecutors say they've opened a criminal investigation. The Paris prosecutor's office summoned X and XAI, as well as Musk and former X CEO Linda Yaccarino, threatening to issue warrants equivalent to indictments if they failed to appear for questioning. In February, Musk called the investigation at that time a political attack. X did not immediately respond to a request for a comment. John Ruich, NPR News.
13: Google will pay $50 million to settle a class action lawsuit accusing the company of systemic discrimination against black employees. The lawsuit claimed black workers were routinely pushed into lower paying jobs and denied opportunities for advancement based on racial stereotypes. Google denies wrongdoing but agreed to settle the case without admitting liability. The plaintiffs say the settlement is a significant step toward holding one of the world's most powerful companies accountable and making clear that discriminatory practices will not be tolerated. I'm Windsor Johnston, NPR News, in Washington.
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10: Hello and welcome to The Arts Hour from the BBC World Service. I'm Nikki Beatty, bringing you a star-studded lineup of global guests and some cultural companionship with the very best arts and culture conversation from across the BBC and beyond. We have a real treat for you today. An interview with one of the greatest filmmakers on the planet, Alejandro González Iñárritu, the Oscar-winning Mexican director who made Birdman, The Revenant and Amores Perros. Also on the show, the American writer and actor Lena Dunham answers the question, will she bring back her groundbreaking hit TV series, Girls? Moroccan filmmaker Mariam Touzani discusses her latest movie, Calle Malaga. Danish novelist Solveig Balla talks about the déjà vu she felt watching Groundhog Day. And we hear a special piece of music dedicated to the late Indian singer Asha Bhosle from Urdu poet and musician Tausif Akhtar. Joining me in the studio to give us her take on all these riches and more, we welcome back our cultural critic, Leila Latif. So, Leila, before we go further, do you have a cultural highlight you want to recommend to the world?
19: I do. I'm reading the novel The Witch, which was originally written in French. It's by Marie Nadaye, and it's shortlisted for the International Booker Prize. It's absolutely fantastic. It's this very strange story of a witch living in a bit of a rundown town in France. She is kind of a bit of a rubbish witch. Like, her powers are not very good. And then her twin daughters are coming of age, and all of their powers quickly exceed hers. So it's this real confrontation of, like, intergenerational feminism and what it is to kind of succeed where your mother couldn't. In this very kind of small, almost kitchen sink drama, it's brilliant. And it's short, which I love.
10: Oh, we love a short novel. Thank you, Leila. First then, the Mexican filmmaker Alejandro González Iñárritu is one of the most original and maverick directors in the world. And that's not just my opinion. He's won 4 Oscars, Best Director and Best Picture in 2015 for Birdman, Best Director again in 2016 for The Revenant, and then a Special Achievement Oscar for his VR installation Carne y Arena, which means sand and flesh. I experienced that in Mexico City and I have never forgotten. Other extraordinary films of his that you may have seen and should include 21 Grams, Beautiful and Bardo, False Chronicle of a Handful of Truths. When I saw his directorial debut, Amores Perros, 25 years ago, it absolutely blew me away. It's an extraordinary film, which I think changed the language of contemporary cinema, narratively and stylistically. Fast cuts, gritty colour palette, brutal sound design, and a hip-hop-infused soundtrack. The movie is a triptych of interconnected stories that begins with a car crash and involves dogfighting, a hitman, a man in love with his sister-in-law, and a model whose dog is under the floorboards. To celebrate its 25-year anniversary, Amores Perros is being re-released and a new book has been published. A big, thick book which delves behind the scenes of the film and adds recollections from Alejandro himself. I asked Alejandro what he'd meant when he described Amores Perros as a mural, a Mexican metaphor for visual maximalism.
20: I think there's an immense visual tradition in Mexican, even before the conquest, you know what I mean? The native and indigenous cultures, they really rely a lot in visuals. The pyramids were painted in a stucco with beautiful colors, and all the universe, the cosmogony that they create is a massive thing that you can see in the museums. And then obviously the muralism and great filmmakers and great photographers. So we have a background of great instinct or curiosity in the visual arts. And I think everything in our culture is very spicy. You know, it's like the guacamole of emotional. We are very dramatic, very intense, very theoretical. And I think the film represents that.
10: So the actor Gael Garcia Bernal, who plays Octavio, he shot to fame as a result of this performance. It really launched his career. And you spotted him on a commercial that you directed. I'm interested to know what it was that you recognized in him.
20: I think it was a commercial that was 30 seconds of a guy lying in his bed or sitting in the bed, very depressed, with sad eyes, looking to the wall. And it was silent. That's it. That was the commercial. I shot it with Rodrigo Prieto, my DP, Brigitte Brock, my production designer. It has the same aesthetics of Octavio's room in Amores Perros, by the way, with the same blue color.
2: Ah.
20: And I remember seeing his eyes and all what those eyes in silence transmit. And he has these purple eyes, like Elizabeth Taylor eyes. Like I said, this guy has a wolf face and has these purple eyes. And he, without saying a word, make me feel so many things. I don't know what is happening, but he's make me feel that he's thinking of many things without even thinking about it. And I said, one day when I do a feature film, I would love to make a film with this guy. I swear to God, I don't know why. And it happened 5 years later. So anyway, it was an instinct. And I think Gael has these features that, you know, the story of cinema is built in some few features of great artists or great actors or actresses.
2: Faces.
20: Are the fundamental architecture of the cinema. And it's a mystery, the features of the human beings that really can transmit so many things. So I think Gael has that power, you know.
2: Another story from the book, which I loved, is about the actor who was withholding quite an important piece of information, Gustavo Sanchez Parra.
20: Well, I think Gustavo was an incredible young fellow who was thin, with very sharp, deep eyes, black eyes. And I always said that if an actor do a bad job in a film, it's not his fault, it's a director's fault, because you have to choose correctly your actors. The casting is your decision and is your responsibility, and they have to really contain a lot of what these characters represent. And emotionally or energetically, and he had all what this nemesis of Gael García Bernal will have, but he hadn't had the physical kind of body that I wanted for a dog fighter in a Mexican arena, you know. And he was terrified about the dogs in his personal life. And he supposedly would be the guy who is the champion of the dog fighting. So that was a challenge. But he asked me and said, trust in me, I will overcome my fear. And he started training with real dog fights, you know, dogs of fighting, that they were really, really, you know, savage and very dangerous. And he became an expert to holding them and not afraid of them. Or maybe he was afraid, but he controlled his fear.
21: Please.
20: And then he started going to the gym and he became super strong, an expert in dogs. And everything was fascinating. I said, wow, this is a great discipline of an actor. But then there was a moment, he confessed his fears of dogs, but then there was a scene that he arrived with a car, driving this car that, you know, he was always in that car. And suddenly we were rolling camera and he was not coming in. And I said, okay, action, camera rolling. And he was not coming. And then he was not, I said, what's going on? And he was trembling. And I went to the car and he just looked to my eyes. He put his eyes down. He was sweating, said, Alejandro, I'm sorry, I didn't tell you the truth. I said, what? I don't know how to drive. but the thing is that his character too, he has to be a big driver because there's a chase, a car chasing
2: scene. Amazing, you know? Car chase, yes. The car chase scene and the ultimate crash perspectives are so excellent. You made a detailed storyboard, but you've said no one, absolutely no one, controls a street in Mexico. Tell me more.
20: Well, obviously, Mexico City, it's an anthropological experiment. If you learn how to drive in Mexico City, you can drive any place in the world. And obviously, it's very hard to control the streets. Actually, when we did the car chase, there were like 100 people, literally 100 meters from the car accident that we couldn't move. We begged them to move. They didn't want to move. We need to shoot the scene. And the car didn't kill it just by a miracle. So I'm not in jail by a miracle, but because we couldn't really put the people where we wanted, or the police really will not control because people get angry. And anyway, so I think we were young, we were reckless, and we did a lot of things that probably today will be inconceivable. But thanks to that recklessness and risk that we took, the car chase is what it is.
2: I said in my introduction that Amores Perros, when I saw it 25 years ago, blew me away. It changed the language of contemporary cinema, narratively and stylistically. And I'm interested to know how your father influenced your choices to tell stories with non-linear structures?
20: My father was a great speaker. You know, he was a tender man. And any anecdote of his life, he always started with almost the end. You know, like your Uncle Pedro, when he was about to be killed with a knife. And I said, what? Yeah, he was about to be killed. How? And then he went back. Well, your Uncle Pedro studying this, and my mother was like, Hector, please don't start again. Why you go so bad? Just tell the story. He was killed. And my father said, why you ruin my story? The stories are stories. You have to put some pepper on it. Let me talk. Anyway, and he always went back to the beginning. Then he had almost another anecdote at the end. Then he went to the middle, you know. So naturally, he was putting hooks. The natural dramatic tensions are built with hooks that you put to the audience. I think I learned from him that cinema is the great liar. It's a luminous lie that we are able to see. And obviously, we can bend time to our taste. That's the beauty of the cinema. And I think Amores Perros is full of those back and forth. And we can do with time whatever we want. You know, we can bend time, but it just shows us that we think that way. Our yes. memories are that way. The way we think is very cinematic. Time is just an illusion.
2: I get the impression that you really like experimenting with tech. Carne y Arena is an immersive VR installation that you created that places us inside the terrifying, disorienting reality of migrants crossing the US-Mexico border. We had the privilege of experiencing it in Mexico City when we took the arts hour there. And I still live with that experience. And I cite it as one of the greatest pieces of art and learning that I've ever had. You won, deservedly, a special Oscar for this. Could you explain the experience for us and tell us why you created it?
20: Well, I think as a Mexican living in Los Angeles for 25 years ago, I have a lot of relation with immigrants. And I myself, I'm an immigrant. And I have, you know, a feeling about what is that? What people in those conditions with less privileged social and economic possibilities have to leave behind? And what is their experience? So I interview 500 immigrants with incredible, resilient, tragic stories of human experience that I was super impressed. People that has put their lives in the risk just to have a normal, simple life that we are thinking that we deserve or we have without doing nothing. And these guys has to really put their lives and their kids' life just to get what we consider normal. And I was inspired and moved. And I thought that when you read or when you see a film or a documentary of immigrants, always they become statistics. And we are not close to them. And when virtual reality started being a possibility, a real possibility that technically was decent, I said, I'm going to experiment. So I locked myself 2 years to really nail it for 6 minutes and a half. How we can really create the sensation of people walking with these guys, with barefoot, touching the sand, feeling yeah. what they feel in their souls, in their hearts, for real. Not to read about it, but to experience with the body. And that was the challenge. And it was an incredible experience for all of us who has the opportunity to make it.
2: So will you tell us, in terms of tech and experimentation, how you approached creating the bear in The Revenant and that scene with Leonardo DiCaprio?
20: Well, I think when I had to do The Revenant, the premise was exactly contrary to what I have admired so much of Werner Herzog, who smartly, with great wisdom of cinema, he left out in Grizzly Man that moment of the bear.
1: This is Timothy's camera. During the fatal attack, there was no time to remove the lens cap. Jewel Palovac allowed me to listen to the audio.
20: But my imagination couldn't stop. I'd not seen it. And when I have the opportunity to do The Revenant, I said, okay, I'm going to go to the other side. What about if we witness in real time a bear attack that nobody has seen, nobody has shown? And I said, how that will happen? How I can do that? And I went and read a book that was fascinating because it was the recount of more than 100 people that have survived bear attacks. And they narrate exactly what happened, and normally is exactly what happened, that when you cross some cubs, then the mother bear, you are basically dead at that moment. So all those little details were studied with the specialists and then rehearsed with Leonardo DiCaprio in a camp, in a boot camp, physically, and then to find a way to solve it in a one take in the middle of the forest in Canada. It was something, you know, that was interesting to explore. You know?
2: Well, you won an Oscar for that film. I wondered what you could tell us about Digger, your new film led by Tom Cruise and an incredible cast. Are you allowed to say anything about it?
20: I'm just allowed to say that I think people will be surprised about Tom.
2: Oh, it's going to be like his performance in Magnolia, proper Tom Cruise acting, not hero.
20: I think it's something beyond. This film took me 9 years. I started writing it with Sabina Berman, 2017. And this is a film that I have never done. I learned to make this film as doing it. It's very different from anything I have done. What I can tell you is that it's a very original film, for sure. It's wild, it's funny, and will make people laugh, will make people think, and will make people feel. And it's a joy for me. I'm very proud of it, and I'm very excited. I can't wait for people to see it.
2: I can't wait to see it, and I do hope that you and the cast will come on to the Arts Hour and talk to the world when it's releasing.
20: We will. You don't escape easy of Mexico. Don't worry. You don't shake us very easily.
2: You are known, along with Alfonso Cuarón and Guillermo del Toro, as the Three Amigos. You're all Mexican filmmakers. You've all won Oscars. You said that without these two guys, you would not exist. How so?
20: Well, I think the reality is that we have been in this journey for 25 years, 30 years. And I think the privilege of having a friend, having this journey with you, that is a beautiful journey, it's a privileged journey, but at the same time, it's a tough one. And it's a very solitary one. And to share those things technically, emotionally, the aspirations, the fears, the challenges. It has been an immense life-changing thing for all of us, I think, because we always share our stories, our limitations, our strengths, and we help each other.
2: Alejandro, muchas gracias. Thank you so very much. We're really grateful.
20: Nikki, thank you very much to you.
2: Alejandro González Iñárritu. I have waited 25 years to talk to that man, and it was worth it. If you are going to be in Bilbao, Spain this summer, Carne y Arena will be there. Book in advance. It is so powerful. And a new restored version of Amores Perros is on the streaming platform Mubi. This week's cultural critic, Leila Latif, is here with me in the studio. Leila, what is the standout Iñárritu film for you and why?
19: For me, it's Babel, just because also I recently rewatched it and it's been about 20 years since it first came out. And kind of what seems so kind of shocking and gritty and kind of intriguing and a different perspective with all of these global stories connected and the brutality of certain places and how some people are dehumanized and valued over one another, I think then seemed like a really radical thing to do. And now it just feels so prophetic.
2: Oh, dear.
19: If anything, almost a little bit milder than what we just are kind of seeing on the news all of the time.
2: Right.
19: But again, it's playing with time, it's playing with locations, and it's connecting themes in such a beautiful poetic way, which he does across so much of his work. I think it's quintessential him.
2: Thank you, Leila. From a giant of the big screen to one of the small screen, TV royalty David Attenborough is probably one of the few people on this planet who would have been able to advise Iñárritu on the realities of a bear attack. Attenborough joined the BBC in the 1950s and seven decades on. His work behind and in front of the camera has set the gold standard for wildlife documentaries in particular. He turns 100 this week. So we found a wonderful clip of him speaking to me here on the Arts Hour a few years ago. He's explaining why his series Planet Earth and Blue Planet have a huge global appeal, especially for younger, curious audiences.
4: Oh, the hunger for natural history is very clear. There is not a child born that doesn't, if it sees a snail for the first time crawling up a window pane, think, what on earth is that? How does it stick on? What does it feed on? Look at the underside. That's an extraordinary expanding thing. What's it doing? Feeding? No, really? Every child born is born with a curiosity for the natural world. And if you lose that thing that you started off with, you've lost one of the most precious treasures you have.
2: There seems to be more of a focus on getting inside the head of an animal today, telling a story from that perspective. Am I right in that observation?
4: It's a difficult thing to do responsibly. There's a sort of a sin in natural history filmmaking called anthropomorphism. That is to say, crediting animals with emotions that human beings have. Now, of course, you're bound to do that. If an elephant comes charging at me with its ears flapping and trumpeting, I think it's angry. See, now that is, strictly speaking, anthropomorphic. But I'm bet you a dollar I'm right. If you say, on the other hand, an elephant picking up the bones of another elephant that it's come across in the desert, and I say, she's remembering the old man who actually passed away 10 years ago, you don't know that.
2: No.
4: And that's unjustified anthropomorphism. So you have to weave your way between working out what is justified to say and what is not.
2: Do you still have the kind of wonder that's so obvious in those early ZooQuest films?
4: Oh, for the animal world, yes.
1: There is life here.
4: Because there's always something new and extraordinary. And these days, with natural history filmmaking, with the equipment that we have, you are able to see things that no human being in the world has ever seen before.
1: Astonishingly, in the deep sea, there is more life than anywhere else on Earth.
4: And sometimes that simply takes your breath away. There's only half a dozen people who've ever seen that at the bottom of the oceans. And then you were able to show it to 100 million people.
2: David Attenborough, talking to me back in 2019. Happy 100th birthday to him. Leila, you've actually been delving into his work just this week, haven't you?
19: I have. I mean, I grew up with him. You know, we were watching Life on Earth and The Living Planet as a child. And I just have been going back through YouTube because there's so many wonderful clips online. And in particular, I think the famous little baby iguana escaping the snake pit. Jurassic Park could never, in terms of like the tension and the excitement of this scene. It is so thrilling. You can't watch it without screaming for this little iguana to escape the snakes. It's incredible.
2: You got involved. That's what he wants, isn't it? Thank you, Leila. That's it for part one of the show, but don't go away. Coming up, we'll be hearing from writer and actor Lina Dunner, the Moroccan filmmaker Mariam Touzani, the Danish novelist Solveig Balla, and the Urdu poet and performer Tawseef Akhtar. The Arts Hour is back after this.
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2: Still to come on The Arts Hour with me, Nikki Badey, the American actor, writer and director Lina Dunham on whether her series Girls will return. Moroccan filmmaker Mariam Touzani discusses her latest film, Kaye Malaga. And we hear from Danish novelist Solveig Balla and the Urdu poet Tawseef Akhtar. All that and more coming up on The Arts Hour.
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1: Poet Tosif Akter. First, though, the American actor, writer, director, and iconoclast Lena Dunham might have become a household name with her HBO TV series Girls, which ran for 6 seasons. But her career began younger. She was just 26 when her directorial debut Tiny Furniture hit the big screens. She's since written and directed 2 other films, Sharp Stick and Catherine Called Birdie, created and starred in last year's Netflix series Too Much. And what I'd forgotten, until I read her new memoir, Famesick, was that she also directed the pilot episode of the hit HBO series Industry. She's just turned 40, and when she spoke to the BBC's Nick Grimshaw, she told him what this landmark felt like.
2: I've felt 40 since I was about 4. Like, I feel like I've been waiting for this moment. Like, when all my friends were being 24 and cool and young, and I was like, I have heartburn and I gotta go home. And so I'm just getting closer to the age that I was always meant to be.
3: Yeah.
2: Like, my father was like, it feels right to be celebrating your 40th birthday. Like, I feel like we've been here for a while.
3: That's the right way to look at it, I think. I think I always looked old. So when I got to like 38, I was like, he looks young.
2: Yeah,
3: like something happened.
2: You
3: same
2: aged
3: as my dad.
2: Into your appropriate moment.
3: Yeah, like my dad always looked about 65 as a child. And then when he got to 66, we were like, he looks really young.
2: He looks really young. Also, I don't know if you feel this way, but I also feel like there's something about getting older. I'm starting to just accept that I can't fight it. I am both my parents, and mm-hmm. I'm doing things that I never thought I would do. I'm running into young people and going, I knew you when you were just 2 feet high. Mm-hmm. I mean, but also like more sinister. Everything that maddened me about my parents is like, I used to go wild because my mom, I'd hear her going around the house just talking to herself, going like, oh gosh, oh geez, oh no. And now that's me all day, every day.
3: Well, you talk about in the book, in Famesick, like when you found the journals of your mum,
2: yeah.
3: and how you found that relatability with your mum. You were like, oh, hang on, she's not a mum, like she's a human like me.
2: By the way, which I feel like it's so crazy that it takes kids so long to realize that their parents had a life before
3: yes.
2: they were born. Like, I remember being like 11 and saying to my mother, did you ever have another boyfriend besides my father? And like just seeing like her try to hold back her giggles because she had a very full, cool, she was a cool young artist in New York. Yeah, she had a boyfriend, but you don't think about it.
3: Yeah.
2: And now I really know that my parents are people and it makes me love them even more. But at the time it was a shock to me. And I found these journals of my mother's when she was in New York becoming an artist in her early 20s. And they were all her dating foibles and like a list of clothing that she wanted that she couldn't afford. And her really sad because she dropped a piece of pizza on Canal Street. And I just went like, yeah, I know this girl.
3: Yeah.
2: She's my homie.
3: She's me.
2: She's me.
3: I want to ask you about Girls, of course, because I was, I keep seeing you pop up on my algorithm.
2: Oh my gosh.
3: Yeah, it's
2: your
3: happening.
2: Your algorithm?
3: You feature on it. Yeah, you're on it.
2: Honored.
3: Alongside Walls and Pets.
2: Lena
3: Dunham. Well, because I saw a clip where, I can't remember, maybe you did it with Andy Cohen, maybe where he talked to you about, would you bring Girls back? Would there be a Girls film? And you said something like, there's a plan.
2: Well,
3: or there's been a thought.
2: What I said is, what I believe I said was, it's just so I get to correct the record here. Well,
3: yes.
2: And Andy's very persuasive. So whatever
3: oh, yeah.
2: he says, I'm just going to go, yep, mm-hmm, that's what mm-hmm. we're doing. I said, you know, I've thought about where they would be now, because how can you not? You live with these people for so long. Mm-hmm. They're my friends. And so I sort of check in with them in my head. And I forget that I'm actually responsible for where they are. So they just sort of occurs to me. I'm like, oh, Jess is on a boat in the Mediterranean with her 72-year-old husband, obviously. Like, it just comes to you. And then I heard something where Miley Cyrus was like, Dolly Parton told me that if you want to do something, you just should announce that it's happening. So I went, well, then let's just announce that it's happening.
3: That's good.
2: We're putting it into the world.
3: Girls, the film, out Friday.
2: Out Friday. We shot it already in our heads. I love those girls so much, and I would do anything with mm-hmm. them. But the idea of, you know, palling around with them for a bit and getting to revisit those characters. That being said, we've always, amongst ourselves,

0: our thought has been, we really want to wait until, you know, people miss us. And you also want to make sure that you, that whatever you do is adding to the canon. Mm-hmm. People have this very specific relationship to it, and we're very honored by that. And we would never want to make anything that sort of, that messed with their perception of the thing that we'd done before, yeah, the thing that they feel connected to.
1: Lena Dunham and her new memoir is Famesick. With me in the Arts House studio is this week's cultural critic, Leila Latif. You have also read Lena's new memoir. What is the most surprising or fascinating thing that you learned about her or the Hollywood system? Talk to me about what hit you.
2: I mean, it's very interesting because she is simply so young when all of this happens to her, and you never doubt her talent. You never doubt her tenacity. She's the sort of person that comes into a meeting, can pitch an idea. They want a page. She's got it done by the next day, a full concept, and it's all perfectly formed. The style of her writing in it, you can kind of feel the talent coming off the page and why she was so intriguing to them. But then as such a young person, she's having to work incredible hours, all these different roles as writer, director, star, and then manage really difficult relationships with kind of fellow cast members,
1: yes,
2: and with very complex power dynamics, particularly with Adam Driver. And the work is so personal to her. So it's also incredibly emotionally taxing. You just kind of want to wrap her in a blanket for a lot of it, as well as this horrendous medical trauma that she's just going through.
1: Which takes her so long to get diagnosed, and she goes through so much.
2: Yes.
1: And then the connection, her parents sound so interesting and cool, don't they? But yeah, I learned a lot. And I also, you know, it was the most upsetting breakup was not one with a man. It was with Jenny, her producing partner. Would you be excited if there were to be a new series of Girls?
2: I would, and I loved Girls, but the final episode was terrible. So I would like us to have a better ending than the one that we got. Actually, the penultimate episode is pretty good. They could have stopped there, and I would be fine.
1: They could have stopped there, exactly. It was almost like they had to deliver another one, but they'd run out of steam.
2: They had done. So yes, bring them back. I don't know how you could convincingly have them all in the same space.
1: I would not have them back. I would not renew it, because look at what happened with Sex and the City.
2: It's true, but I just have faith in Lena Dunham's ability to uncover something interesting, even within kind of mundane little interactions.
1: Adam Driver is a massive movie star now. He's not coming back.
2: No, we don't need him back.
1: Okay, we don't need him back.
2: It's about the Girls.
1: Good point, Leila. You're listening to The Arts Hour from the BBC World Service. For a number of historical reasons, the city of Tangier in northern Morocco has long been a melting pot of religions and nationalities, and it has a big community with roots in Spain. This is the setting for Calle Malaga, the latest film from Moroccan director Mariam Touzani, and it's her first Spanish-language film. It tells the story of a woman finding a livelihood and love in later life. The film was Morocco's entry for the Best International Picture at this year's Academy Awards. When Mariam Touzani spoke to ABC Radio National's Jason DeRosso on The Screen Show, she explained how this spirited central character was inspired by her own family background, especially her grandmother.
3: She was a Spanish woman living in Tangiers. She came to Tangiers as a little girl, and she stayed there all her life. When I was born, she was living at my parents' house. She stayed there with them till the end. So I grew up with her as well, living at home, speaking Spanish as well at home, which is also why the film is in Spanish.
4: Yeah. So, how much is she on screen here in this character played by Carmen Maura? Is it the grandmother you remember, or is it a different kind of fictionalized character?
3: I mean, the character played by Carmen Maura is really an inspiration. I mean, my grandmother did inspire me a lot to write this character as much as my mom did. I wrote this film when I lost my mom a little bit over 3 years ago. And that was really what triggered the emotional reaction and the need that I felt to go back to my souvenirs, to go back to my past. And in this past, in this city that I love so much, were memories of my mom and of my grandmother as well. And so this woman in the film, Maria Angeles, is very close to my grandmother in the sense that she's a Spaniard living in Tangier that feels completely attached to this country and to this city, like my grandmother felt attached. And then there's, of course, all this liveliness, her character, her humor. My grandmother was very much like that as also.
4: It's interesting that this is a film that is reasonably unusual in the current moment, because we're used to seeing films that actively grapple with things like post-colonialism and investigating the sort of friction that might exist between different groups. But this is a film, I think, that has this sort of singular fascination for me, really, because it's not about that there's an intergenerational drama happening, but it's actually presents something I hadn't seen before, which is this very interesting multicultural aspect to Tangiers. Can you tell me more about that?
3: Yes, for sure. I mean, Tangiers was, you know, an international city in the past, and people from all over the world fled to Tangiers because it was a city that offered a kind of freedom that didn't exist elsewhere. In 1956, Tangiers became independent, but still, I mean, that kind of mixture between cultures remained there, and the legacy of it remained there. Tangier was also a Spanish protectorate. That's why the film is also Spanish-speaking, because there is this huge population of Spaniards that came to Tangier fleeing Franco and that remained there. My grandmother was one of them. Her family was one of them. For me, it was very important to talk about this sense of community, a community where it didn't matter what your origins were, what religion you were from. Those were things that didn't matter. What mattered was a human connection between people. And today, I still feel that very strongly in Tangiers. And it was important for me to talk about that. Calle Málaga, which is a street where my mother lived and my grandmother lived. I mean, I grew up hearing stories about different neighbors from different origins that shared their different religious feasts with each other, shared their recipes, invited one another over. So I think that we live in a world where the barriers are, every time there are more barriers that are higher, all these walls that are being built between people. And I think that it's important to just go back to what essentially brings us together as human beings.
4: Yeah. And as your film does, it sort of reminds us that another kind of cohabitation is possible. And so your film very much does weave this story, this tapestry, I guess, of Tangiers as this place where people are sort of calling out to each other across the street from the balcony down to the bread vendor below, and they're sort of talking, they're multilingual, and they sort of navigate this multiculture in a very relaxed and natural way.
3: Yeah, I mean, definitely. And for me, that was important as well. I mean, even for my personal story, just going back to that part of me that is also Spanish and experiencing it and bringing it back to life as well in the film again was important because of what it tells once more about the world that we're living in today.
1: Mariam Touzani talking about her film Calle Málaga. Leila, I know we've both seen the film. What did you think?
2: I thought it was lovely. There's so much of it, so many films and stories about kind of people in later life that's all about impending death. Mm. And like, instead, this is like a film all about making the most of like what time you do have and not compromising and finding joy and, you know, not giving in to just kind of being like, you know, in a slow march towards the grave. And I thought Carmen Mora was just perfect for this. I mean, she's an incredible actress, but for her to be the center rather than the sort of, advisory figure, as I think happens to a lot of older actresses, was really refreshing.
1: Absolutely. So if people don't know who Carmen Mora is, she has been in many Almodóvar films. Mm-hmm. Now she's in her 80s, but she's playing a woman in her 80s.
2: Yeah.
1: But she's still got those huge eyes on screen, hasn't she?
2: She does. I mean,
1: a mischief.
2: It's kind of what Inarritu was saying earlier, that some faces are just, they just have something that intrigues you, that captivates you.
1: Yes.
2: And she certainly got that all the way from, was it her breakout role was Woman on the Verge of a Nervous Breakdown.
1: Correct.
2: Which is one of the great female performances of all time.
1: Absolutely. And then all the way up to Volver.
2: Oh,
1: or,
2: yes.
1: Well, Volver as it looks on the paper, but Volver. Is that right?
2: I believe so.
1: Yes. So she made, Mariam Touzani made that gorgeous and moving 2022 film, The Blue Kaftan. How would you maybe describe her filmmaking and storytelling to someone yet to discover her work?
2: I mean, they're poetic, they're gentle, they're lyrical, they're exquisitely shot, but they've also, they've got a kind of spiritedness because it's often people kind of breaking out of like societal expectations. And there's always a little wicked undercurrent of humour, which just makes them also really fun to watch as well. They're not a labour at all to get to. It's a really joyous time.
1: I also loved seeing in the film the way that, so they're speaking in Spanish, but you've got your Arab young man coming up to the nut stand, and so she throws in a shukran, a thank you.
2: Mm-hmm.
1: And that mixture really appealed to me.
2: Yeah, and it's interesting because it's about her essentially not wanting to leave her home. Mm. But because she's kind of speaking Spanish largely within this, it's like, oh, well, there has been displacement. There has been movement before. This isn't out of character for like her lineage, I suppose.
1: Yes.
2: But this is still her home and this is still where she wants to be. And you always feel that it's completely unfair that she, and unreasonable that she should have to break ties with community.
1: Yeah. Also, the Spanish omelette, the tortilla. Mm. Oh, that looked delicious. Right, moving on. You're listening to The Arts Hour from the BBC World Service. I'm Nikki Beatty. In Solveig Balla's series of novels on the calculation of volume, 1 to 6, the lead character, Tara Selter, a dealer in rare and antique books, wakes up and realises she's stuck in the same day as the one before, November the 18th. This interpretation of the time loop trope has a twist, though. Tara's starting location for each day is not fixed. Rather, she begins each new day wherever she ended up the previous day. Are you keeping up? This may sound a bit like Bill Murray's 1993 film Groundhog Day, but the author says she thought of the idea first. It just took her years to finally write the novel. When she spoke to the BBC's James Crawford, he asked about her relationship with the admittedly much more slapstick film.
5: It's funny because I think in a way I don't know if it's good or bad, but I had such a long time to think about it before. I think the film came out in 93.
6: Yeah, 93.
5: And, and to me it was, somebody's got that idea too. And I just thought, oh, it's just another Hollywood film. So, and I didn't really watch that type of film at the time. But later on I saw it and it was great because it felt as if somebody had helped me doing research and, you know, taken some of the roads that I didn't take.
6: And so tell us about your protagonist, Tara Selter. You know, who is she and how does she react when she realises that she's living the 18th of November over and over?
5: Well, we don't know exactly how she reacts in the moment, but the story she tells us, she tells it from day 121. Mm. So according to her, she took it rather calmly. I mean, I'm not sure she, tells us everything, but she simply realizes, oh my goodness, there's something wrong here. And she philosophizes over this strange thing. We expect another day to come, you know, every morning. And what happens if it doesn't?
6: And tell us about where she lives and what she does.
5: Yeah, she's an antiquarian bookseller and she lives in a small town called Clairon-sous-Bois, which doesn't exist, by the way, in northern France.
6: And give us a sense of the rules, if you like, that you've set up for your time loop in On the Calculation of Volume. Because crucially, for instance, the day doesn't reset in exactly the same space. You can move around and begin the day somewhere else, can't you?
5: Yeah, it's in that respect too. It's also different to Groundhog Day. The funny thing was that the rules was they were also something I had to ask the book about. Mm. So what if I want this and this and this to happen? What are the rules then? So I didn't kind of write down a set of rules. I just thought, okay, if we have a day. In the beginning, I was mainly interested in what if you have a novel that is just one day, like I just read Ulysses and things like that. But it was more like what happens if you want that? And I realized very early that she had to get older. She couldn't wake up as the same person every day. And I also knew that she shouldn't be alone. Mm. All the time.
6: There is this point in book two where Tara goes hunting the seasons. She finds spring in Cornwall, the summer in Andalusia in November. And this was very much talking my language because I think faced with the prospect of endless 18ths of November in Scotland, I can tell you right now that I'd be making a beeline for the Greek islands with a big bag of books.
5: I think I would too. We would go places, wouldn't we?
1: Solveig Balla, critic and devourer of all things cultural, Leila Latif. You've read the first three books.
2: I have.
1: How is Solveig's idea different from Groundhog Day, or so different?
2: Well, I mean, obviously the crucial thing that she's not waking up in the same spot every day. There is a sense that she is in some sense aging. If she injures herself, like, it lasts across multiple days and slowly heals. Certain things disappear. So like if she writes something down, it won't be there the next day, but certain objects will remain with her. And then within the second novel, she's traveling more because she wants to create seasons for herself. So she goes to warmer and colder climates to kind of get a sense of time passing, even though it isn't. And then more people come into the loop, shall we say. I should probably leave it at that.
1: Okay.
2: Entering into spoiler territory.
1: Well, Solveig was just talking about volume 4. Are you going to see the whole series through to the end of the 7th novel then?
2: Yeah, because it sounds like, how on earth could you make this 7 novels? But each one really tackles something different and a sort of metaphysical crisis, an existential crisis that's happening within her. The first one is kind of very much a bit like the beginning of Groundhog Day, being like, oh my God, what on earth is happening? And then as she settles into it, it's like, well, what do you do with a life like this?
1: But you see, for me, anything like Schrodinger's cat, quantum physics, all these things that I can understand on an intellectually simplistic level, the idea of somebody being in a time loop, I think I'd find it really tricky and difficult to wrap my head around.
2: It's not that difficult to wrap your head around, because I think it's so true to like what we went through with the pandemic, where we're kind of aging and we have, you know, there's a sense that you could get killed within this space, which couldn't happen, let's say, with Groundhog Day.
1: Okay.
2: But like the world is just not progressing in any other way around you. So she does it in a way that feels quite human. It's not really too much about the logistics.
1: Okay, no, that's good to know. That's really good to know. It seems there is a bit of a trend for these so-called time slip novels at the moment. Why do you think that is?
2: I really think it is because of the pandemic, because we had this weird few years in stasis where every day seemed like the same thing and the future felt very uncertain. I think it made us turn inwards in a way that a time loop does.
1: Okay, thank you, Leila. Finally, on today's Arts Hour, when the legendary Indian playback singer Asha Bhosle died last month, the world of Hindi film, music and beyond lost a real pioneer. When Tausif Akhtar, an Urdu poet and ghazal singer, recently spoke to the BBC's Keris Matthews, he paid an extremely heartfelt tribute to Asha Ji.
7: With Asha Ji, there's just one word which comes to my mind. She was versatile. She could give you a cabaret, she could give you a ghazal, she could give you a classical bandesh, she could sing a devotional bhajan, and she would sound different and do justice to every genre she did. So she was not known for a particular kind of music. She would adapt to, even if you listen to her pop music, she was great at pop. So we've lost a one-of-a-kind artist. You know, I don't see any other name which could come close to her in the way that she treated her singing, her voice, the way she learned different kind of, you know, styles of singing, whether she adapted to the Arabic style of singing or even the, you know, folk music, for example. India has a vast, vast area of folk, and she adapted really well to those genres. I particularly remember her for ghazals because I have never heard any film singer doing that kind of justice to ghazal like what Asha Ji did. And she's known for that.
8: First of all, what is a ghazal for new listeners or new would-be lovers of this form of music?
7: So ghazal is a form of poetry. It's a bunch of couplets. Now the couplets have to be in a particular meter, the same meter, and they have a pattern of rhyming words that makes a ghazal. So it has to be a bunch of minimum 5 to 6 couplets. Each couplet can have a different theme. That's the beauty of ghazal. It doesn't need to have a topic. The art of ghazal writing is that each couplet can say a different story, yet they sound like one family. And the main theme of ghazal is love. It's romance. So the theme of ghazal in 90% of the writings of the legends or the contemporary poets, it is love. But apart from that, there have been other topics like social subjects where people have started writing ghazals on subjects which are not romantic, but the main theme of ghazal is love.
8: Well, that's a lovely place to introduce music from the session. Where are you going to start? Should we play the song first, or do you want to give us a little insight into it?
7: I think out of the love and respect we have for Asha Ji, I think I would like to just remember her few lines that she sung. And what do you think? Should we give a small tribute to Asha Ji before we do some other ghazals?
8: That would be lovely and fitting.
7: And since I was talking about ghazals, this is one of the ghazals she sang in a movie called Umrao Jaan. And one of my most loved renditions of hers.

Tawseef Akhtar, honouring the late, great Asha Bhosle. That's it for this week's Arts Hour. Thank you for your ears. And thank you to both my guests, Alejandro Gonzalez Iñárritu and Leila Latif. For now, from me, Nikki Baidy, studio managers Sue Mayo and Jackie Marjoram, producers Nikki Paxman and Kieran Birmingham, see you next week.

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6: I'm Windsor Johnston with these headlines. The U.S. military says it's disabled two additional Iranian oil tankers in the Strait of Hormuz. The Trump administration says ongoing attacks do not mean the ceasefire is over. The Treasury Department has announced a new round of sanctions targeting individuals and companies, many in China, accused of helping Iran develop drones and ballistic missiles. The sanctions target networks the U.S. says helped Iran obtain weapons materials and technology tied to its military programs. A three-day ceasefire between Russia and Ukraine is in effect this weekend. The White House says the pause in hostilities could be the beginning of the end of the war. I'm Windsor Johnston, NPR News, in Washington.

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1: Why do you think your interview 20 years later still resonates with so many people?
2: 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You're going to make your day.
1: That's Guy Gomma of BBC Interview fame. 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
1: Oh, wow. And Peter Sagal will find out what Mischief composer and EGOT winner Bobby Lopez got up to with Bill when he joins us for this week's Wait, Wait, Don't Tell Me from NPR. 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
3: Ohio's primary voters have had their say, and now we move on to the general election. Plus, Attorney General Dave Yost calls it quits, setting up a potential for some musical chairs at the Statehouse. We'll talk about it on the Reporter Roundtable. And then, untangled reshaping work. We're going to tackle the college versus trade school versus AI debate. That's Monday on All Sides with Amy Jurevich from 10 to noon on 89.7 NPR News.
4: I'm Windsor Johnston with these headlines. Secretary of State Marco Rubio says the U.S. is waiting for Iran's response to a new peace proposal aimed at ending the conflict in the Middle East. Rubio says he hopes Tehran submits what he calls a serious response that could restart negotiations. The State Department says representatives from Israel and Lebanon will meet in Washington next week for 2 days of talks focused on long-term peace and security agreements. The meetings mark the third round of negotiations between the two sides since April. A Dutch cruise ship at the center of a hantavirus outbreak is heading toward the Canary Islands. Passengers are expected to disembark on Sunday and return home for monitoring. I'm Windsor Johnston, NPR News, in Washington.

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0: So, how do you feel about him now? Because, I don't know, I can't help but feel bad for the guy. Despite the chlorine gas, like, he didn't intend for that to happen. He could have never imagined that.
1: No, but there's part of me that says, you know, here's a guy who just wanted to do everything better than it had ever been done before, whether it was feeding or killing.
0: And he does.
1: And he does. But he does it with a kind of amoral athleticism. You know, he does it without humility, without a lot of doubt. And, you know, it's a craft, but it's a craft with consequences. And to approach it with a kind of crazy joy, I don't know. I would rather have scientists who carry doubt with them as they proceed.
0: Yeah, I agree with that. Maybe it's all about doubt in the end.
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0: Hey, I'm Jad Abumrad.
1: I'm Robert Krulwich.
0: This is Radiolab, and today we're talking about...
1: Well, we're trying to think about what goes on in the mind of a bad person.
0: Yeah, and we didn't really come to any kind of agreement with the Hobbit.
1: He didn't leave books or diaries and say, like, what were you thinking? So in this last section, we're going to try to get close to a very bad man.
0: And then we could ask.
1: And then the question really to wonder about is, what difference would that make?
0: Yeah.
1: But we should warn you ahead of time. This next section of the program has some references which are extremely graphic, not to everybody's taste. So if you have kids in the room, maybe this is a time to tell them to go brush their teeth or something.
10: Yeah, yeah.
1: It comes to us from our reporter, Aaron Scott.
11: Aaron. Yes, Jeff Jensen.
0: All right, so who is this guy we're hearing?
10: This is Jeff Jensen, and he's a reporter in L.A., and he wrote this graphic novel that I read about one of the most prolific serial killers in U.S. history.
11: Gary Leon Ridgway.
10: The Green River Killer.
11: The first victims of the Green River Killer were found in the summer of 1982.
12: The Green River murders terrorized Seattle in the 1980s.
13: In Seattle today, a man called the Green River Killer.
10: Ridgway murdered at least 49 women.
14: The so-called Green River Killer.
10: But it's suspected that it could be upwards of 75.
14: Wow.
13: Making him the most prolific serial killer in American history.
10: He buried them or left their bodies in these little clumps in the woods.
15: The killer seemed to have placed the bodies as if they were mannequins.
11: And in January of 1984, the Green River Task Force was formed. And my father was recruited to the task force.
10: So Jeff wrote this book because his father, Tom Jensen, was one of the lead detectives tracking Gary Ridgway. He ultimately spent 17 years searching for this man.
11: In December of 2001, my father and his colleagues make the arrest.
12: DNA testing matched him to the crime.
11: They arrest Gary Leon Ridgway, and on June 13, 2003, Gary was secretly taken out of his jail cell and brought to a sort of very nondescript concrete office building. And
10: over the next 6 months,
11: from June to early December,
10: it was Tom's job to get Gary to open up
11: and give up the few details that they really needed to link him certifiably to all these crimes.
16: Today's date is June 17th, year 2003. The time now is 08:36 hours.
10: So every day they would bring him into this conference room.
16: This is a continuation of an interview with Gary Leon Ridgway.
10: And interrogate him.
17: Yeah, why don't you just, what did you remember since we last talked yesterday?
18: I got those all at night, mostly. I remember picking her up at...
10: It immediately became apparent that there was going to be difficulties.
18: As far as I know, I don't know if I did or not.
10: He would deny things, he would obscure, he would dance around things.
11: He didn't really want a cop to everything that he did.
16: I gotta tell you, I'm not totally comfortable that you're providing all the information.
10: Especially when it came to one particular fact.
11: What my father and his colleagues know is that something was done to these bodies, many of them, after they were murdered.
0: Is he saying what I think he's saying?
11: Yeah. Necrophilia. Gary is dancing around this topic. Gary had denied this to his own lawyers. So my father and the other interviewer in that room that morning, Detective John Mattson, they start using a line of a tact of interviewing him that was very...
17: It's okay. It's okay if you did.
11: Stunningly, shockingly empathetic.
17: Nothing to be ashamed of. Mm-hmm. Thousands of people have done it before you. You're not the first one.
11: You know, you're not the first person that's ever done this.
17: You're not going to be the last one.
11: You won't be the last?
17: That's one of the things that we need to know.
11: The father's trying to, like, reach out to him.
17: Okay. I know it was more than courage.
11: It's okay to admit this. You need to admit this.
17: Okay. It's all right. But we've got to know that. That's one of the things we have to know. And that's why it's okay to let it out.
11: And he does.
18: Yes, I did lie about that. But that's when I was, I went back one time before, and I owned some of the, but I, like I said, I gotta give it out. I can't keep holding it.
17: No, it's building up.
11: This was a major breakthrough.
0: So he ends up admitting it.
10: In graphic detail.
11: And it gets even more disturbing for my father as the conversation suddenly pivots to another victim.
18: Other than one that was real close to me.
11: By the name of Carol Christensen.
18: Christensen. I dated her several times, two times before.
11: He brings her up as an example of a woman that he actually had strong feelings for.
17: You liked this girl.
18: Yeah, well, I liked her.
16: She was good to you.
18: She was good to me.
11: And as it happens, my father has very vivid memories of investigating the Carol Christensen murder, speaking with Carol's mom, Carol's little daughter.
18: Killed her. She was, I knew she had a daughter.
11: And so
18: in the last one,
11: Gary starts going through this narrative of what he did to Carol.
18: The last time she was in a hurry.
11: She, like, was allegedly in a rush.
18: And she didn't...
11: And, like, it kind of, like, hurt his feelings.
18: Wasn't satisfying me. It made me mad because she wasn't very much in a hurry. She had something else on her mind. And I, you know, killed her.
17: Did you kill her?
18: I choked her. With my arm. And the way I killed her, I cared for her because I dated her before, but this... didn't turn out right.
11: Up until that point, Gary refused to say that from the minute I picked these women up, I wanted to kill them. He claimed they were in the middle of a sex act. He would get distracted. Something would happen. He just kind of went crazy. He had snapped. And almost like blaming the victims. And my father wasn't buying it.
17: Let's back up a little bit.
11: The fact that he kept on doing it over and over and over again was like, come on.
17: Been through this a lot of times before, and she's already told you she's in a hurry.
11: You knew what was going to happen.
17: And you've done this how many times before? 10, 15, 20 times. You know what's going to happen if she pisses you off.
18: Mm-hmm.
17: And you like her. You're telling us all this.
18: Yes.
17: Yet you go into this anyway, knowing full well that it could end up in her death.
11: And Gary just says,
18: yes.
11: That is true. When I picked them up, I was going to kill them. Finally acknowledging, yeah, that's true. There's a pause and my father just says,
17: why?
11: Why? Why did you do this?
17: Did you need to kill?
11: And that was a question that had haunted my father for decades.
17: Why?
11: In that one simple why that he asked Gary, there was a lot of questions he was asking. Why did you inflict all this suffering on them, on us? Why did you take these women off the streets and want to destroy them?
17: Why?
11: Why? And the answer is unsatisfying.
18: Yes, I did need to kill. I need to kill her because of that.
0: Wait, what?
10: I just needed to kill because of that. And then he just trails off.
0: I need to kill because of that. That's it?
10: Yeah.
11: You know, I just wanted to kill him. I just needed to kill them. In that moment, my father, he stands up and he says,
17: "Touched me.
11: You've touched me, Gary.
17: You've touched me. Let me take a break."
16: Okay, we're going off tape now. It's 09:24 hours on June 17th, year 2003.
11: He walked out of the room and just started weeping.
10: They spent the next 6 months interrogating him. They brought in psychiatrists and forensic psychologists to try to get an answer. Gary says, "I needed to kill," and they go, "Why?" And he says, "Because of the rage." And, "Well, why the rage?" And, "Because women have stepped on me all my life." "Well, why can't you deal with it in a normal way?" Each answer just begs another why. And even though in the end they got him to confess to these 49 murders, they never really get any closer to an answer than this first one.
11: That afternoon, he gets in his car, goes home. He finds my mom on the deck. He sits down next to her. She says, "What happened today?" And my dad said, "I don't want to talk about it." And to this day, they have not talked about that day. And he hasn't talked about it with anyone until I interviewed him for the book.
10: And why is it so important, do you think, to understand the why behind such an evil act?
11: Well, the thing that haunts me about the why question is that I'm reminded of like one of the oldest stories in the Bible, which is the story of Job. The story of Job is that one day God and Satan are having a conversation and they're saying, "Have you checked out Job? You know, I'm really proud of Job. He believes in me and he trusts me so much and he has such great faith in me." And Satan is like, I bet I can change his mind. And so Satan basically systematically destroys Job's life, takes away his wife, his children, all his material possessions. What follows is this ongoing conversation between Job and his friends about why does this happen? Why does God allow this to happen? Only then does God speak up and kind of say, like, "You're going to question me? Like, you know, who are you?" My point is, sometimes when we ask the why in the face of profound evil, I kind of wonder if what we're doing is that we're daring God to show himself. And I think what we want out of the why is meaning to life, to reveal itself in a way that restores order and gives us hope that all of this isn't just meaningless chaos.
1: Jeff Jensen's book is The Green River Killer, A True Detective Story. It's a graphic or an illustrated novel.
0: Thanks also to reporter Aaron Scott for that story.
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3: House therapy is back. One rotting pool shed, one married couple, and one very important question. Do you save it or tear it down? All of this, plus we're answering your home improvement questions at 877-864-7460. Coming up next.
21: Live from NPR News in Washington, I'm Nora Rahm. The State Department says representatives from Israel and Lebanon will meet in Washington next week for 2 days of talks focused on long-term peace and security agreements. In the meantime, Israel continues carrying out attacks aimed at Hezbollah targets despite a ceasefire. NPR's Jaina Raff reports.
22: The Israeli military says it targeted a Hezbollah weapons depot in the village of Tura. It says it took care to minimize civilian casualties, but those known killed in the attack were three women, an elderly disabled man, and a girl who were at home when the airstrike hit their three-story building. Israel did not provide proof of the weapons depot claim. It has intensified attacks lately ahead of talks expected in Washington next week with Lebanon. Lebanese state media says Israeli attacks, mostly in southern Lebanon, killed 35 people Friday, including three other children. The militant group Hezbollah has responded to the Israeli attacks with strikes on Israeli military targets. Jaina Raff, NPR News, Beirut.
21: Tennessee has become the first state to approve new congressional maps after the U.S. Supreme Court paved the way to redraw majority black districts last week. The move is part of a broader Republican-led redistricting push unfolding across several southern states ahead of the midterms, including Louisiana and Virginia. Mariana Bacallao from member station WPLN reports.
23: The NAACP has filed an emergency petition against Tennessee's new maps, arguing that the state didn't have the authority to strike down a 50-year-old law that barred mid-decade redistricting. The new congressional maps split Memphis, the state's only majority black voting bloc, into three different districts. Protesters from the state's blue cities argue that this will take away the voice of voters who support Democrats, roughly a third of the state's population. Republicans say that the new maps will reflect the state's overall conservative bent and maintain that redistricting along party lines is legal. For NPR News, I'm Mariana Bacallao in Nashville.
21: A cruise ship hit by the Hanta virus is to arrive at Spain's Canary Islands tomorrow. The World Health Organization says the risk to residents there is low. Dr. Maria Van Kerkhove is the director of the WHO's Department of Epidemic and Pandemic Management. She says doctors will be there when the passengers and crew disembark.
24: The ship will anchor, and that there will be small boats that will take some of the passengers, and it will be done in a very choreographed, coordinated way, in a very protected way. Bring those passengers to shore. There will be a screening that will take place.
21: She says this is an outbreak on a ship, not the start of a COVID pandemic. Three people have died during the outbreak. You're listening to NPR News in Washington. Today is Victory Day in Russia to mark the defeat of Nazi Germany in World War II. The annual military parade was held in Red Square, but it was a scaled-down version. It didn't include tanks, missiles, and other heavy weapons for the first time in nearly 20 years. Commentators on state television said the equipment is needed more in Ukraine, where the war is in its fifth year. Finances at the U.S. Postal Service are still on shaky ground, as the mailing agency reports a net loss for the fifth quarter in a row. As NPR's Hansi Luong reports, USPS officials say the self-funded agency remains months away from running out of money.
2: The Postal Service relies on stamps and service fees, not tax dollars, to deliver mail 6 days a week to just about every address in the country. But with people sending a lot less mail than in past decades, USPS ended this fiscal year's second quarter with a net loss of $2 billion. Postmaster General David Steiner says USPS has already raised shipping prices, cut workers' hours, and stopped payments to its pension plan.
6: The Postal Service remains in a serious financial crisis. I communicated that plainly in front of Congress and our country in March, because I don't think that we serve anyone if we soften these realities.
2: Steiner says Congress should change laws to let the Postal Service borrow more money and reform its retirement plans. Hansi Luong, NPR News.
21: The Atlanta Braves announced today Hall of Fame manager Bobby Cox has died. He took over the last place Braves in 1990 and led the team to its first World Series win in 1995. Bobby Cox was 84. I'm Nora Rahm, NPR News.
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3: 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Tomatoes are the holy grail of the home garden, but too often, what starts with ambition ends with a sad yellow plant. Dean Killingbeck, better known online as Farmer Dean, is a third-generation farmer here to tell you how to start your garden right now. And all you need is a bucket. So, Dean, is it too late to start planting right now?
9: Absolutely not. Anytime the weather warms up, you can start planting. We're in the Midwest, so the cool weather crops you can plant right now because it's all due to the frost date and the temperature of the ground. Even though it's 70 degrees outside, if the ground isn't at least 50, 55 degrees, you stunt your plants. So I usually wait until Memorial weekend, right around then. Now, if you're in the South, you've already been planting, right? The cold weather crops right now you can plant, tomatoes, peppers, cucumbers, melons, squash, all that stuff after the last frost date. And I always say 2 weeks after the last frost date.
3: Yeah, our spring has done a lot of that zigzagging back and forth, warm to cold, warm to cold. And is there any way to really tell the temperature of the soil other than by the frost date?
9: If you really want to do the temperature of soil by a soil thermometer, we actually stick it in. I go by feel. See this? That's a finger. That's the best thing that you got to test whether it's warm or whether it's cold or whether there's too much moisture or not enough moisture. Yeah, stick your finger all the way to the ground.
3: Get to know it. So how much space do you need to start a garden?
9: You only need a 10-gallon can, and you can have that sitting on your back porch. Very simple.
3: Yeah.
9: I have four things that I tell people to do when you're growing in a container, okay? One is start with really good soil. So you want compost, okay? Second is you can't overwater, but you can't underwater either at the same time. Stick your finger in the ground. If it's dry, you better be watering, okay? In containers, you have to water a little more often. Container sitting out there heats up high faster. It evaporates quicker. That soil that you get from a garden center, it's been sterilized, so it doesn't have a lot of microorganisms in it. I'm going to tell you, go get baker's yeast. I use 2 tablespoons of baker yeast, 2 tablespoons of sugar to 1 gallon of water. And you use that about for the first month and a half, almost every week, maybe a half a pint or a pint on there. And that helps all the microorganisms attach to the root, which makes the roots grow bigger, faster, better. The other thing that I use, Epsom salts, about a tablespoon around the outside. And I do that about every other week until everything starts blooming, and then I stop. You don't want to over Epsom salts because it builds up salt in the ground. But that'll help with the roots. The manganese helps the root growth, gets your plant started, so you get this big, nice green plant.
3: So let's talk for a minute about companion plants, because I know they can be really beneficial.
9: I use flowers, amerigos, and I use alyssum, and I use zinnias. And the reason why I do that is every one of them has got a different purpose. I have a lot of rabbits. I plant a lot of amerigos to keep the rabbits away, okay? I use alyssum and the zinnias to draw in the pollinators. So to me, it's more beneficial to put in pollinators than it is to deter bugs. If you don't have pollinators, you don't have a good crop. They'll increase your crop.
3: So what are some tips to know your plants are getting the right amount of water when you're watering, or the right amount of sunlight for that matter?
9: If, especially with vegetables, if you don't have 8 hours of sunlight, you're not going to get a crop. As far as water goes, if it hasn't rained in 2 or 3 days, I'll go out there and just stick my finger as far down in the dirt as I can go. If I have moisture, I won't water. If I don't have moisture, I water. You want to water hard. You're better off watering really hard than every day or every other day. Your roots will follow the drought down, so you get more root growth. If you're watering every day, all the roots stay on the top. Not only that, by forcing the roots down to follow the water down, you get more nutrients. The other thing is, if it's dry and you're watering a lot, you have to give them nitrogen, because the water leaches out the nitrogen, your plants will turn yellow. Just give it a little more fertilizer and a little more magnesium and it greens right back up.
3: And is there anything that you can do if you do find a plant that seems to have some sort of a pest infestation, or to keep the pests away to begin with?
9: I use neem oil, which is an organic product for pesticides to kill like worms, especially if you're doing cabbage or broccoli or any kale, any of that stuff, you'll get worms. So I really watch it and I go through there, and when I see it, I spray it. The other thing that I use is baking soda. And what it does is it changes the pH of the fungus, especially in tomatoes. You get that quite a bit. You'll get rust in beans. That's a fungus. So those are the two things, a pesticide and fungicide, that are organic for you.
3: And if I am a complete beginner, as I am, what do you think is the first thing that I should try growing?
9: It would be a cherry tomato, and it would be called Sun Gold, which are hard to come by. You just plant them about 1/4 inch deep, water them in good, and put it on the windowsill. And what I do is take a plastic wrap, put over it with a rubber band, and that keeps the moisture in. And as soon as you see them poke out their head, take that off and then water, and you'll have your own plants.
3: All right, Dean, this is amazing advice. Thank you so much for being with us.
9: Well, thank you for having me.
3: That was Farmer Dean. For more gardening tips and courses, go to farmerdean.com. 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Or you can leave us a voicemail anytime. 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
12: Hi, this is Neil Halen, and I'm calling from Hardwick, Massachusetts.
3: Hi, Neil. What's your question today?
12: Well, I have a house that has rough sawn pine flooring.
3: Beautiful.
12: That after we had, it's gorgeous, that we had a leak in the shower that we didn't know about.
3: Oh,
12: and
3: no.
12: The way we found it was when black stains started to creep in from the floorboard into the ends of the floor and around the edges of things. So now I've got these dark stains in my floor. We found the hole in the shower, but now we have this dark stains on the floor, and I'd really love to be able to get rid of them.
3: Absolutely. Well, we've got Zach Detmore, a general contractor for This Old House, here on the line to help.
12: Cool.
3: Oh, you hate to see something so beautiful get stained.
1: Yeah.
12: Yeah, it really is a shame.
13: So the stain, Neil, is dark brown and black?
12: Yeah, it's dark brown and black. You know, the floor is not stained, so it's the natural color of the floor. And then it's this dark brownish black stuff that's creeping in where the water got to it.
13: And what's the finish that's on the board right now?
12: They were given a very light urethane coat It was a clear coat.
13: Okay.
12: I mean, they're not shiny or anything. They just look like the wood.
13: Okay. So it's the type of thing that if we had to sand through the clear coat, you could put it back and it would look close-ish.
12: I have the can that they left when they built it.
13: Oh, awesome. What I think is happening is there is minerals and iron and maybe a dash of mold that is reacting with the tannins in the wood, and that's what's causing the darkness. There are wood bleaches that are typically like an acid base that will remove the iron and the mineral stains. It will lighten it, but it's probably not going to be that, you know, pristine board ever.
3: Is the whole whole area dark, or is it just the rim of the stain?
12: It comes in maybe an inch around the edge. It's just the ends. So it looks like it was sucking this stuff out from underneath the trim.
3: You ever tried to sand through one of these stains and it's just the stain is, it just keeps going. You keep sanding, it's still there, still there, still there.
13: Yeah.
3: It's not a surface stain, unfortunately, usually.
12: Yeah, part of the allure of the floor like this is that they're not, you know, like super finished, right? So I wouldn't want to sand and sand and sand and sand.
3: Yeah, well, I think even if you did, sometimes these stains, it's through the board. It's not just on the surface a lot of times, unfortunately.
12: Okay. I can't just put a lemon on there?
13: Well, that's...
12: like you're doing a cutting board?
13: That's sort of what the wood bleach or the acid will do. So I think you should definitely try that. And I'm hoping it'll be good enough that you get a good result. So basically you're going to take the board. I think you're going to do a surface sand, not to get deep, but to open up the pores of the wood so that this acid can sort of neutralize and remove the minerals in it.
12: Mm-hmm.
13: You let it dry completely, rinse and neutralize as needed. And then I would probably give the board a light sanding to see if you can sort of blend things. And then you will have the opportunity to try and, you know, get a little artistic with maybe trying to lighten up individual areas that really stick out to you and then go back with the clear coat.
12: So when you say sand, are we talking like 80 grit here or to keep it rough or something finer?
13: I would go as high as it takes to remove. My guess is probably 120 grit to start would be where I would start. And you don't want to go too smooth when you're sanding because you're actually going to be sealing that grain as you work. So probably 120 feels about right to me. What you're really trying to do is blend the area between like the hard stain and the rest of the board. If you can blend that, then it'll probably all sort of go away. But I think you'll have luck with sanding it, putting the acid on, let it dissolve, rinse it, and then add the clear on top of that.
12: I'm perfectly okay with not perfect because all the boards don't look alike now. And when you say neutralize it, is this a kit? Do I get a box that has acid and neutralizer? Or is that two different things I would buy?
13: Basically, you're just going to buy like a wood bleach. I think the active ingredient is oxalic acid, something with that in it. And then to neutralize it, I think all you're doing is just rinsing it. You know, it might be water, it might be sanding it, but you're just making sure that that acid isn't going to react with the clear coat you put on.
12: Okay.
13: But try the lemon too. Why not, right?
12: I use it on my cutting board.
13: When life gives you stains, make lemonade on the floor?
3: No, that's not how that goes.
13: No? Oh.
12: That's the saying.
13: That's the saying. We always say that in Massachusetts.
3: We always say that.
12: Thank you very much. I will give this a try. And as I say, I'm not looking for perfect, just better.
13: Great. And if it doesn't work, lose my number.
3: We were never here.
12: I will blank that completely. Yes, exactly.
3: All right. We wish you luck with it.
12: Thank you so much.
13: Take care.
3: Coming up, we answer more of your home improvement and DIY questions. 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
25: Hi, my name's Kathy Todd. I'm from Kansas City, Missouri, and I have a 100-year-old home, a Tudor style that needs foundation repair.
3: Okay. Kathy, thanks for calling in today. What's your question?
25: How do I choose the right contractor? I had a structural engineer report. I've gotten bids from recommended contractors, through friends, actually through the person who did my structural engineer. We found out we had mutual friends, so that was nice. And he kind of said, well, these are companies that I know. But then when I get into the actual looking at contracts, I see where some contractors say they're going to use 5 4x13 beams. Another one's going to use 7x7 beams. Or one said they're going to use 4-inch steel restraints. And I don't know how to figure out what's best.
3: Yeah, absolutely. Well, we've got our This Old House general contractor, Zach Detmore, here, as well as our mason, Mark McCullough. Zach, this is right in your wheelhouse of helping someone sort of navigate the challenges that come with getting several quotes and being a little bit confused about how to choose.
13: Sure, Kathy. And I think that's a really frustrating thing for a lot of homeowners, that there's no industry standard with regards to how us tradespeople sort of provide information to you, right? You could get 100 quotes,
25: right,
13: and 100 quotes would look different. And some of them have sort of boilerplate information in there because they don't know if they're going to get the job. So they don't want to go through exhaustive detail of sort of making it perfect, because it's more, they don't know whether the price they're giving you is so far outside of your expectation that maybe they won't get the job. A big thing is sort of how you feel. If when you're walking through the job, do you feel like this is a person who's trustworthy, who's listening and understanding the problem and digesting the information that the engineer has provided? Or is this someone who sort of has a sales playbook that they're running through to sort of close the job, and you're less of a human and more of a number on a balance sheet?
3: We always give the example of, if you've ever walked into a doctor's office and you're trying to tell the doctor your symptoms and they're kind of rushing you along and they're not asking any follow-up questions, it feels like they're just trying to get you in and out the door. But when you meet a good doctor who sits there and takes the time to understand your symptoms and really talk through the possibilities of what might be going on, you can feel the difference.
1: Yes.
3: Of somebody who really cares about your situation and really wants to try to help.
25: Well, see, that's what I gave them all a report. You know, I gave them the report from the engineer.
1: So, Kathy, what you've done is perfect. It's perfect. You've done everything correctly.
0: You gave everybody the test and the answers to the test. You gave them what the engineer has said. You have vetted everyone perfectly. To Jen's point and to Zach's point, you know, you get a feel for these guys and how they act during the walkthrough. And you can rely as much as possible on your judge of character. That goes a long way. Three bids is always suggestible. And the problem with it sometimes is that you get three different opinions. But because you've done everything right and because you have already engaged a structural engineer, if you gave him back those three bids and let him or her decipher which one has represented their drawings in their narrative the best, that's what he's going to suggest to you or she's going to suggest to you. And then the numbers might come into play, low bid, high bid, that type of thing. But he's going to, or she's going to tell you who to be the most comfortable with. You've already paid them for that service. So, and again, if they read the three bids, it's going to take them 5 minutes a bid to really decipher. But they're going to know right away who's representing their narrative in the best light. And that's who you're going to want to go with. You're on the 10-yard line. Just take the ball okay. through the goalpost.
13: Beautifully said, Mark.
25: All right. Well, yeah, I wouldn't have thought about returning it to the engineer.
0: Yep, it'll take them 10 minutes.
25: Perfect.
3: All right, Kathy, thank you so much for the call.
25: All right.
13: Take care, Kathy. Bye-bye.
25: Thanks. Bye.
0: Thank you.
3: Call us now to have your home improvement or DIY question answered. 877-864-7460. 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Or you can leave us a voicemail anytime. 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
5: Hi, this is Annette Hansen calling from St. Paul, Minnesota.
3: Hi, Annette. What's your question today?
5: Well, I have a question about ice dams. I live in a 1954 south-facing mid-century modern house. It has a low-slope roof. Mm-hmm. I don't have an attic. In about 2018, I had damage from ice dams. I took down the ceilings in the bedrooms, and I had spray foamed the underside. Across the hall from the bedrooms is a bathroom where there is a cavity above the ceiling where insulation was blown in, but there's still heat loss from that bathroom. Am I still in danger of getting ice dams? Because I'm still getting icicles, and I want to know if I have to stop getting up on the roof and raking it off.
3: All right. Great question. We've got Zach Detmore, a general contractor for the show, here to help us out. Zach, what causes ice dams?
13: So typically what causes ice dams is you have a section of the roof that is sort of outboard of the conditioned house.
3: Mm-hmm.
13: And so when the house is warm, it is warming the roof, and that causes the snow to melt. And so the snow turns to water and it runs down the roof until it hits that overhang. When it hits the overhang, everything's cold and the water freezes, creating an ice dam, sort of a basin. And then water just keeps traveling down there, hitting this dam. And then at a certain point, there is like a reservoir that is formed in that valley, and that causes the water to run uphill under your shingles and leak into the house. And that's what we call ice dams.
3: Zach, you get ice dams on your house?
13: Oh, yeah. We got some big ones. Luckily, my house is so inefficient that it pretty much melts all the snow off the roof in about 20 minutes. So yeah. I have that going for me and a nice high utility bill.
3: I don't know if those are good things, Zach.
13: But yeah, we had a lot of ice dams this year, especially with the snowmageddon. Everyone's gutters were falling off the house.
3: Oh, geez.
13: It's going to be a good year in the gutter business over here. But yeah, this is a great question. One of the issues with spray foam is that because it's waterproof, you can have water leaking into your roof system from ice dams and not know about it for quite some time, because if it was cellulose, for example, the water will saturate through the cellulose, and typically maybe you'll see some staining on the drywall, whereas the spray foam can kind of trap that moisture between the roof sheathing and the framing, and that'll rot out slowly. So it is a little bit scary because you don't get those telltale signs that something's gone wrong until it's gone very wrong.
4: Not really making us feel all warm and fuzzy here.
13: No.
25: No.
13: I'm not. But it's not all bad news. Roof. You did?
25: Yeah, I got a new roof installed in 2024, but it's a shingle roof. So, but I have full ice and water shield.
13: So ice and water shield in general is self-adhered. So what we're trying to solve with ice dams is water running uphill, right? Water runs backwards. So the ice and water shield, if installed correctly, should make that a non-issue for you. I wouldn't be worried about it if you're the type of person who has a low tolerance for house-related anxiety. I would find someone with a thermal imaging camera, and on a very cold day when it's hot in the house, I would point that thermal imaging camera at the soffit. And if I saw heat there, where the spray foam is and where the icicles are, then I would say, ooh, you know, there's some melting that's happening. But if everything looks relatively cool, because the icicles could be forming because of the sun beating on the roof, it's not necessarily indicative of a house problem, I wouldn't be concerned about it.
4: And so what's the paper or coating or something that's under her shingles?
13: Sure. It's called Ice and Water Shield. The code that you have this in most applications within the first 3 feet of the edge of the roof, sometimes it's 6 feet. It's basically a solid membrane that's sticky that allows the ice dam to sort of sit on top of that in the water. Even if it runs under the shingles, it'll just run out under on the ice and water shield. So think of it like a sticky membrane that's all monolithic.
4: Interesting. So then if the water does get under, it's not getting into the wood and causing the same kind of problems.
13: Exactly. So if her ice and water shield is doing its job, her shingles can be pretty compromised and she has another roof under that. So that's why I'm not concerned about it, because there's two roofs on this house.
4: All right. Well, Annette, hopefully that's good information for you.
25: I hope so, because I don't really want to crawl up there and shovel it off anymore.
13: Don't worry about it.
4: Okay. Annette, thanks for the call.
25: Thank you so much. Appreciate the answer.
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8: Hi, I'm Kim, and I am from Long Beach, California.
4: Hi, Kim. What's your question today?
8: So I have a 1920 Craftsman. And we bought it a couple years ago, and in the winter, I noticed that we were having a humidity issue. So, we had a really rainy first winter, which is so unusual for Long Beach. I just noticed that like our blinds were getting condensation, and at night things would be like, just feel swampy. So I actually bought like a humidity gauge, and yeah, we basically sit at between 60% humidity and 70% humidity, like in normal times. The only time it ever dips down to like below 60 is if we're like having Santa Ana winds. And then if it's raining outside, it is just like a swamp inside the house. I would love to figure out what is actually going on with this house.
4: Absolutely. Well, we've got Zach Detmore, a general contractor, and Ross Truthui, a building engineer for the show, both here to help us out. Ross, what is a typical humidity range? Like, what is optimal?
10: Yeah, we'd love to see a house between 30% and 50%, you know, year round. So 30% typically in a cold climate wintertime, and then 50, max 55% in the summertime, you know, when in the warmer time. So when she mentioned 60 to 70% indoor relative humidity, assuming that's at normal temperatures of, let's say, 70 to 75, that's too humid. You know, that's definitely too humid.
4: Other than being uncomfortable, what are the dangers of being too low or too high?
10: Yeah, so on the high side, we run the risk of the dreaded M word. I hate to mention the word, but mold and mildew is definitely the concern there in, you know, wall cavities, attics, other spaces. So that's one of my main concerns with humidity.
4: Is there any concern with it being too low? Or is it just uncomfortable because you get those electric shocks every time you walk around in your socks?
13: Before you answer this, I just checked because I figured this would come up. I'm at 18%, Ross. What's happening to my body right now?
4: Yeah. Let's make this about Zach.
13: Yeah. Was there a caller on this call? But that's enough about me. Tell me what you think about me.
10: Well, 18% is a little low. Not to get too scientific, but viruses like to thrive in low humidity environments as well. Ugh. So it's not great for hospitals and for, you know, yeah, for breathing and for transmission of viruses, et cetera. So yeah, you'd love to keep a building between 30 and really 55% relative humidity year round.
13: So is this house on a slab?
8: We're kind of raised. You know, we have a crawl space under the house.
13: Is it a concrete floor of a crawl space and then a wood floor that you're walking on?
8: No, it's a dirt floor. Yeah, our crawl space is dirt.
13: And is it even more humid in there, in your opinion, than it is in the house? Or you don't spend much time down there?
8: You know, I have tried, I definitely don't spend much time down there, but I have, I have thrown my, my humidity gauge under there to try to figure it out. And it seems pretty similar. You know, I've only checked there when we were having like really low humidity outside. And that's the thing, like inside the house is almost always higher than outside.
10: So hold on, but relative humidity can be misleading because it is the key word there is relative. It's relative to the temperature. And so as an example, you could have 70 degree indoor temperature and let's say you're 60, 70% moisture. That might be equivalent to, you know, 90% relative humidity outside when the temperature is at 50 degrees.
8: Oh, wow.
10: So a better way to do it, a better way to think about it is dew point. And I hate to get scientific here, but dew point.
4: Let's take us there, Ross. We can't wait. Let's
10: talk it's about one dew number.
4: Point. We're here to learn. We're ready.
10: Or absolute humidity. Yeah, absolute humidity or dew point. So if you knew the dew point inside your house and you knew the dew point outside your house, you could then compare or in the crawl space.
4: How could you figure that out?
10: If she knows the temperature and the relative humidity, she can put that into a dew point calculator online. Just type in dew point calculator search, put in your temperature, put in your relative humidity, and it will give you the dew point. And so you just plot your, or basically you just track what's the crawl space dew point, what's the indoor dew point, what's the outdoor dew point. And then that way you can kind of figure out, is the moisture coming from outside, meaning the outdoor air is more humid, meaning has a higher dew point, and it's coming in through cracks in the, you know, in windows and doors and just making its way in through the house, you know, through natural infiltration. Could it be that it's moisture coming from the crawl space propagating in through to the house through the flooring below, you know, basically through the crawl?

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1: Hands are vented to outside and that they run after you run your shower. And normally you want to run it for another 15 to 20 minutes after you shower to make sure all that moisture gets outside. If you're boiling water, a pot of water, make sure that kitchen exhaust is running and hopefully vented outside. And that will get rid of, that will lower the indoor humidity sources. It still won't solve the crawl space. It still won't solve your outdoor air.
2: Yeah. So what's the fix there?
1: So normally you would put down a vapor barrier. And so the most common way we do is a vapor barrier goes down and then you pour, you don't have to pour concrete, but typically you pour concrete on top of that. You don't have to, you can just leave the vapor barrier down there exposed and you run that up the walls.
2: So it sounds like I need to do some measurements, some dew point measurements.
1: If you knew the dew point outside crawl space and inside your house, that would definitely help.
2: Okay. Oh, this, my husband's going to love this. He always makes fun of me about measuring the humidity inside the house.
3: Now you're going to measure more things.
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3: 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Thanks for the call.
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3: 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Coming up, comedian Tom Papa shows you his old house.
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3: 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I'm Jen Largus. Coming up, house therapy is back. Caroline and Cameron's disagreement over a new shed has them at odds. Can they find common ground, or will this side quest tear them apart? But first, we go to the Jersey Shore, where comedian Tom Papa learned that family is really just one big table, too much pasta, and 17 people fighting over who gets the shower first.
5: Hey, everybody, I'm Tom Papa. I'm a comedian and a writer, and this is my old house. It's a four-bedroom beach house. It's up on stilts. There's nothing flashy about it. The whole house is surrounded by these little white stones. And you pull into that driveway, just the sounds of your car hitting the stones, your shoulders just melt a little bit. You come up the steps to this first deck, and there's a screened-in porch that you enter. That's the only barrier between the outside and the in. We're the only house on the block that has a screened-in porch. We're so grateful that we can sit outside and not be attacked by mosquitoes. It is not lost on any of us. The simplicity of it is part of what makes it so joyful. Any little things that you would complain about at home, there's no fixing. There's just enjoying. When you first enter, the living room is all carpeted. The kitchen is all tile, which is great for sand because, you know, at the end of every day, you're just sweeping up tons of sand. And that kind of wraps

0: steps around to the stairs, and then that climbs up to the second floor. If you go down the hallway, it's filled with pictures of all of the grandkids at different stages of being at that house. There are three small bedrooms. Each room is kind of identical. They all have one large bed, a couple bunk beds. Each family would take a room. So whatever you got to do for your family in that room, that's your responsibility. Doesn't matter if you have more kids than there are beds, you have to figure it out. So kids would be making beds out of cushions. They'd be in the bunk beds. The parents would be in the main bed, maybe with another kid thrown in. It was just chaos. At any given time, if it was filled and we were all down there, especially as we had young families, let's say 17 people. When you have 17 people in the house, you need a lot of bathrooms, but we had one. It wasn't just the rooms that were filled, it was the hallways that were filled, it was blow-up mattresses in the living room. I remember just seeing the cup with all of those toothbrushes in it. Now we're heading towards dinner time. If you think about any beach community, when you drive down the main street, it's nothing but donut shops and ice cream shops and pizza places, because people get ravenous. You just want to eat when you get down to the candy shops. You know, for some reason, fudge becomes very important to you. And in our house, we weren't going out to restaurants with 15 people. So it was always about making the meals. My mother would kind of spearhead that. You know, we're an Italian-American family. So she would be making her sauce and talking about it for 3 days. About what we're going to serve with it. Will there be meatballs? Will there be sausage? And that would be the base of it, this big giant pot of sauce. But then my father, who really is not a cook at all, would suddenly have interest in the kitchen. He would come in with all of his crazy fish, all these shells, and have these big giant steam pots that he'd want to set up in the kitchen. He would go nuts with these giant lobster pots, and that was always a battle. While my mother's defending her space for her sauce, so she had to clear out, get everything done a day in advance and clear out so he could come in and start filling up these pots with water and steaming and just dropping shellfish like nobody's business. And it was insane. The whole family would be recruited into these meals. Little kids have to set the table. People have to get the glasses out. Someone's got to get the water. Someone's got to run the trash. There would be the seniority in a family like that. The big table would be filled up with all of the older kids and whatever rank you were, maybe you got a seat. Then there'd be the extra table and then kids, you know, just sitting on lounge chairs with their plates. And it was pretty decadent. It was always fantastic. And the one thing that you had to be really crafty about is not to be there at the end when my mother would declare that it was time to clean up. The season went from Memorial Day till the end of September. It seemed like you were there for months. There was no TV. We didn't even have a phone. If we needed to call someone, we'd go to the laundromat on the corner, make the plan, all right, we'll see you next Thursday. And that was it. There was no more contact. And somehow, they would show up on Thursday. Yeah, it was a different kind of freedom. Nobody could account for you. You had your bike. You could go to the ocean at night. You could go down and go to the arcade and go see all those kids. If you scrounged up some money, you could go get some ice cream. And you were just free. And you weren't even looking for trouble. It was very sweet. The joy was in the freedom of it, where you suddenly felt like you were your own person. The most magical thing about a beach house is that it keeps the family together because there's always a place to go. There's like this beautiful sea place with nostalgia now because everybody grew up there and everybody wants to go back and wants to see each other, and it becomes this familial magical magnet. It's a place where everybody is there literally to shed their worries of the other places that they work and live. Everybody is there to consciously shed any kind of anxiety and just enjoy themselves and enjoy being with each other.
1: That was Tom Papa. You can see him live on the Grateful Bread Tour. For dates and tickets, visit tompapa.com. Every home project comes with decisions. What to do, how to do it, what it's going to cost, and whether to take it on yourself. And when two people don't see it the same way, it's really not just a project anymore. So we're here to help figure out the right move, settle the debate, and hopefully keep the peace at home.
2: In every home improvement project, there are two separate yet equally important forces. The work that needs to get done, and the people who can't agree how to do it. When those forces collide, the result is conflict. These are their stories.
1: Caroline and Cameron, what brings you into house therapy today?
3: So we've got a pool shed out back that has a little bit of rot in the current siding of it, and it also has an outlet inside. So our question is about what our next steps are with it. So the walls on it and the roof on it are rotting. My take on it is that I think we should rip the walls off, rip the roof off, and then keep the frame, rebuild around it, and kind of figure it out as we go. Mm-hmm. And Cam has a little bit of a different idea.
4: I think we should treat ourselves and get a brand new shed, pre-made.
1: Just rip the whole thing down.
4: Yeah, get a little pre-made, make it all fancy, that way we can, you know, reduce the labor we'll be doing.
1: So how long have you guys been thinking about this?
3: So we've probably been thinking about it since we first moved in a few months ago. So it's been a few months of back and forth with it.
1: So Cam, what makes you want to take it all the way down and replace it? You think you're going to have a better result at the end?
4: Yeah, I think it's just easier, especially with seeing rotted wood, kind of get a new structure in there, and maybe it might be able to last a little longer too. That's kind of my take on it.
1: And Caroline, do you feel, is your motive for wanting to sort of piecemeal it together, you think it would be easier or save money? What do you think?
3: So we have an outlet inside of it, actually. So that's sort of what made me think that it might be easier to keep the current structure, keep the frame as is, since neither of us are electricians. So things might get a little bit complicated with trying to move around the outlet and the power lines.
1: Mm-hmm. We've got Zach Detmore here with us as well, general contractor for the show. Zach, what do you want to do, Zach?
5: What do I want to do?
1: Let's get Zach's opinion. What would you like?
5: I feel like in every relationship, there's one person who is sort of responsible and, you know, keeps you on the straight and narrow. And then there's the other person that's maybe a little ADHD and is just like, but have you thought about, but maybe we should. I'm sorry, could you repeat that? What were you saying? So which one of you is which in this relationship, if either of you?
3: Unfortunately, I think both of us are a little bit ADHD, but probably more so me.
1: You ever see this when it comes to kids, these memes online where it says, I've got one kid that can build a parachute in 5 minutes and I've got another that wants to test it?
5: Exactly.
1: What are we using this shed for? Do we know? What's the end goal here?
3: Oh, so the shed is close to the pool. So that's like sort of why we need the outlet. It's like a pool shed. So we run like the pool equipment through it and then store everything for the patio out there.
0: Hmm.
1: It doesn't need to be a fancy shed, but it does need to be functional, watertight.
3: Yep, exactly.
5: Yeah.
1: I'm just wondering how good you have to be at your building skills here.
5: Yeah.
3: That was our question too.
5: Yeah, I think as soon as you get into rot repair, there's no manual that comes with that, right? Whereas with the new shed, it'll probably come with a manual that tells you pretty much what to do and what not to do. So I think it you know, depends on, would you rather test the parachute or would you rather not test the parachute? Because one is definitely sort of what I like to do in these situations is follow it to its worst case scenario. So what is the worst case scenario of option A? What is the worst case scenario of option B? And are you willing to accept the terms of the worst case? If you are, then select that option. If you're willing to accept them on both fronts, then I don't know what to do in that case. Hopefully there's a clear winner here.
1: Well, I think I see Cam's point of view that you can visualize and see exactly what the outcome will be. You know that all the pieces are going to be included in that shed if you put it together yourself.
4: Yeah. Yeah. I think that's accurate. And honestly, we don't have the tools. So, you know, come question of hiring contractors, whatnot. So that's correct in what you're saying in my viewpoint.
5: I think I've made up my mind, Jen. Have you made up your mind what the right choice is?
1: I think I have. I want to give Caroline one more chance here, though. Caroline.
5: Okay.
1: What dreams are we missing by going with a pre-made shed?
3: I think as long as there could potentially still be the outlet included in it, pre-made would be okay with me.
1: Okay. Zach, what are you thinking?
5: So what I'm hearing from Cam is, all right, I've looked through the worst case scenario here, which is we wake up on a Saturday morning, have our coffee, rush out to the shed, start ripping out the rod apart, and then we've got it apart and we think, okay, now we need to buy lumber, we need to buy tools, how many tools, how much lumber, how are we moving this lumber? And the project's a little bit more open-ended in the conceptual phase, because you don't really know how many tools you need, when you uncover it, how long it's going to take. Whereas knocking it down, it's a little easier to conceptualize. Well, I think we could remove this whole thing and get it in a dumpster in a day. And I think we could assemble this new shed or pay someone to assemble this shed in another day. So we've got, that scope of work. And we know probably we need to buy a sledgehammer. Whereas I think Caroline's like, let's see what happens, you know? So we end up buying a roofing nailer, then we need a hose, then we need a compressor, or we're going to hand drive this whole roof. What's a drip edge do? So to address the outlet concern, I don't know if it's in a conduit or how difficult that is, but it would be, my guess, less than $600 to have an electrician come out and take care of that for you. Or if you decide to take care of it yourself, it's not super high stakes electrical work, and it's a good place to do it. And if you create a fire, you've created a fire in your shed, not your house. What a great place to learn, right?
1: out there by the pool where there's plenty of water.
5: By the pool, just jump in the pool if there's a fire, right?
3: It's far enough away from the house where it'd be okay.
5: Yeah. If I were advising you guys, I would go with Cameron's suggestion. It's safer. You will get it done. You're less likely to have civil discourse involved. If it were me, as the person who is the ADHD, let's have fun, let's find out type of person in the relationship, I'd be fixing that rot. That's what got me into this whole construction situation, is taking on these harebrained schemes. So I'm with you, Caroline, 100%.
1: Look how many tools you own now.
5: I know.
1: I don't think they want to start.
5: I was supposed to be an engineer.
1: Yeah, I don't think they're headed down your path. I think they just want a nice shed that doesn't take 6 months.
5: No, Caroline wants to. She wants to throw down. She wants to make it happen.
1: Caroline, the cool piece too is that if you do go the pre-made route, like Zach said, you're going to pay an electrician to hook up that electrical maybe for you, which is fine. But I think you're going to be able to customize it however you want to, especially if you go to either design it yourself or choose one that then you paint and you can make it look how you want by dressing it up with, either planters or flower boxes. Like, you can make it look really beautiful without having to spend as much time on the labor part of it.
3: Yep. Okay. That is super helpful. And I think I've been persuaded to the pre-made shed route.
1: Zach, we've done our job.
5: We've done it.
1: I feel
5: this is the first successful call we've ever had.
3: This is a win for Cam. I'm sure he really appreciates it.
4: Yeah.
1: Well, hopefully you guys end up with a beautiful shed and a beautiful marriage after not having to go through trying to rebuild it together.
5: Yeah. And all it cost you is a super low copay. Well, good luck, guys. I'm glad we could help. That's awesome.
3: Yeah. Thank you guys so much.
4: Thank you. Thank you very much. Appreciate it.
1: Do you have a project dispute? Email them to housetherapy@thisoldhouse.com. And now it's time for one last thing, my favorite tool.
6: Hey, Jen, it's Roger Thuy. I'm the building engineer for the show. One of my favorite tools is a digital manometer. It's a pressure gauge that allows you to measure the difference in pressure between two different areas. And so one of the common uses for this is if the homeowner says, I have a hot spot and I got cold spots. And why is that? One of the first things that we're doing is using that digital manometer to measure the pressure from those hot rooms back to the main body of the house. If the weak point's in the ductwork, we then can say we need to address the ductwork. If the weak point's in the room, like room pressure, we have to get a return air path. And by knowing the pressure changes in these rooms, we can start to formulate solutions into how to solve those hot spots and those cold spots.
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10: I'm Christopher Kimball, and this is Milk Street Radio. 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
11: You eat it hot, it's delicious. It cools down, you take it in your lunchbox, it's delicious. You have a bit left over, you slice it, you put it in a sandwich, it's delicious. It's such a nifty little thing to have.
10: They also share the soup so good that it sometimes makes people cry.
12: Every time we make the soup, the response is always so deep, because there's something very homey in it. I don't know, it presses a button.
10: How can one couple create so many extraordinary recipes? 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
10: The romantic and culinary wisdom of Honey & Co. That's coming up next on Milk Street Radio from PRX after the news.
13: Live from NPR News in Washington, I'm Nora Rahm. The war in Iran is now in its 10th week. There's a ceasefire in effect, but both sides continue to block the Strait of Hormuz. Iran has been reviewing a U.S. proposed agreement for days. Mehrzad Boroujerdi is with Missouri University of Science and Technology. He doesn't see an agreement anytime soon.
14: The law of unintended consequences has taken hold. The war has basically produced a more radical and increasingly confident leadership in Iran that believes it can outlast U.S. political will while sustaining domestic repression to suppress internal resistance.
13: He was interviewed on NPR's Weekend Edition. Russia is commemorating the anniversary of the Soviet Union's victory over Nazi Germany. The celebrations on Red Square were scaled back amid concerns over Ukrainian drone strikes. NPR's Charles Maines reports.
15: For the first time in nearly 20 years, the Victory Day Parade on Red Square featured no tanks, missiles, or nuclear launchers, a reflection of Kremlin fears of Ukrainian drone strikes that proved unnecessary. Both Moscow and Kyiv agreed to a 3-day ceasefire following a last-minute appeal from President Trump, and there were no disruptions to the Red Square ceremony. Yet in a combative speech before troops, President Vladimir Putin made clear Russia intended to continue military operations. Invoking the Soviet victory, Putin insisted Russians were united in a just cause against an aggressive Ukraine backed by NATO. That despite polls that show growing public fatigue with the conflict now in its fifth year. Charles Maines, NPR News.
13: A cruise ship hit by the Hanta virus is to arrive at Spain's Canary Islands tomorrow. Three people have died. There are 17 Americans on the ship who will be sent to the University of Nebraska to be monitored. The CDC says the risk of infection to the American public is low. At Denver International Airport, a packed Frontier Airlines flight was aborted just before takeoff last night. The plane struck a pedestrian, sparking a fire on board. NPR's Amy Held reports.
16: Just 2 minutes after an unidentified person jumped a perimeter fence and walked across the runway, a departing flight hit and killed them, Denver Airport said in a statement. 224 passengers and 7 crew were about to take off for L.A.
17: We're stopping on the runway. We just hit somebody. We have an engine fire.
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18: We've got smoke in the aircraft. We're going to evacuate on the runway.
16: Passengers got out on slides. Five people were hospitalized with minor injuries. The FAA says hundreds of runway incursions, including those with other planes and vehicles, happen every year. It's worked to reduce them with enhanced lighting and signage at airports, including at Denver. Amy Held, NPR News.
13: You're listening to NPR News in Washington. The U.S. is facing a child care crisis as operating costs and tuition continue to rise, leaving families with few affordable options. Some cities are looking to remove red tape on new child care centers. Cynthia Abrams from member station WPLN reports.
19: Nashville has decided to give proposals for new child care centers priority in the zoning process. The city is also looking to ease regulations for facilities, making it simply easier to open one. City leaders, like Mayor Freddie O'Connell, hope that removing bureaucratic hurdles could increase supply and have positive ripple effects.
20: This isn't just a child care problem, it's a workforce problem and ultimately an economic and family and household problem. Because when a Nashville parent can't find care, it is much harder to go to work.
19: Similar approaches have been considered in other states, including California, Washington State, New Hampshire, and Colorado. For NPR News, I'm Cynthia Abrams in Nashville.
13: The search continues in Indonesia for the bodies of two hikers caught in a volcano eruption early yesterday. The hikers were about to ascend Mount Tukono despite safety restrictions. The body of another hiker has been recovered. Urban artists from 17 countries are creating art at a former ironworks in Germany. The site's a maze of chimneys and furnaces for artists to incorporate into their work. British artist Remy Ruff spoke to the AP.
21: It's so dusty and it's so old, but it's beautiful. You know, there's beauty in decay.
13: There are still signs posted, danger of crushing. This is NPR.
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10: This is Milk Street Radio from PRX. I'm your host, Christopher Kimball. Today, Sola El-Waily is here to take your cooking calls and confess to a few of her crimes.
23: We used to have a mushroom guy. It was totally illegal. I don't know where he got him. We didn't ask questions. He showed up covered in dirt and sold us mushrooms.
10: Also in today's show, we're joined by Itamar Srulevich and Sarit Packer of Honey & Co. They share their number one rule for home cooks: please stop trying to cook like a restaurant chef.
24: Don't chop it too fine. Has your mother ever chopped parsley like this? No. Okay, how does she chop parsley? You know, you kind of have to return people. Just cook it fresh. Don't do everything else.
10: The secrets of home cooking with Honey & Co. That's later in the show. But first, we'll bake some bread. For centuries in Germany, communal bakehouses were common, and most towns had one. A small village called Uerdingen is now reviving this tradition. And a few years ago, some of the villagers decided to save their bakehouse, which had fallen into disrepair. Reporter Emma Wallace went to the bakehouse one afternoon to meet them.
0: As you follow the main road through Uerdingen, uphill and away from the banks of the Rhine, you'll come to a small building set back from the road. Marie-Thérèse arrives first to get prepared before the other bakers arrive.
2: Yeah, hello, grüß euch. Ich bin Marie-Thérèse vom Backesverein.
3: My name is Marie-Thérèse from the Baking Society in Uerdingen. We will get the fire started, but let's first go inside.
2: Gehen wir mal rein. Hallo, hallo Emma, hallo Trixie. Schön, dass ihr alle da seid. Und dann schauen wir mal, was wir hier zaubern können.
0: Inside, there's a long wooden table, a gigantic bread mixer, a sink, some shelves with wooden bread forms on them, and a big brick oven with a cast iron door. Around 55 families are part of the Bread Baking Society, and others join in for a day, invited by one of the members of the club. The day starts with a cup of coffee and some snacks, so that the leaders can explain the order of tasks.
3: Let's get on and prepare our dough. We have already prepared the sourdough mix. It has been maturing for 3 days, each day doubling the water and flour, so it's nice and sour.
2: Die Menge des Mehls und des Wassers verdoppelt, damit ja schön säuerlich wird.
0: Marie-Thérèse has lived in Uerdingen for more than 40 years. She and her former husband ran a farm, but she didn't have any experience with baking when she started up the Baking Society.
3: I have learned as we went along. The beginnings were pretty difficult. We had to learn quite a lot of stuff, but the joy you get from baking your own bread is so great that we persevered and didn't give up.
4: Hallo, Barbara ist mein Name. Ich wohne seit...
5: My name is Barbara. I have lived more than 45 years here in Uerdingen and I always loved baking. I initially wanted to build my own oven with my neighbor between our gardens. Then we heard that a group were going to revive the village oven here and our ears pricked up.
0: Bakehouses like these used to be found all over Germany and across Europe up until around the middle of the 20th century. With the rise of supermarkets and industrial bakeries and faster-paced lives, most people didn't have the time to spend all day baking bread for themselves. But the society's founders have noticed that in recent years, the interest in making things for yourself and getting back to basics is growing once again.
2: So, jetzt werden wir zuerst mal Holz holen, um das Feuer anzufachen.
3: We need to go and chop some wood, so we can build up a good fire. You need a lot of embers to bake bread. So let's go and chop the wood.
4: Vielleicht, ja, das kann man noch nehmen. Ja, das auch. Ich bin Trixie und ich bin ganz neu. Und
25: my name is Trixie and I'm very, very new to this. I find the whole process fascinating, even the business of building the fire for the oven. I love taking photos of the glowing embers. I love coming to these baking sessions. You meet new people, everyone joins in. There are never any disagreements about who needs to do what. Everyone rolls up their sleeves and gets stuck in. It really works well.
0: Marie-Thérèse shows us how to build the fire, crumpling paper, tearing cardboard and building the wood into the oven so she can get a good burn going.
25: I think bread in Germany is really held in high regard. Some people say that we Germans bake the best bread. I need bread in the morning, in the evening, when I'm traveling, I need my bread.
0: The Bread Society is keen to get as many younger members involved as possible, as a way of future-proofing their hobby.
25: I particularly love the days when we invite the kindergarten children along. They kept asking, is there any more dough there? Is there more dough? It was such a lovely experience. I had a lot of fun baking with them.
1: Erlebnis und es hat mir viel Spaß gemacht.
2: In den Wintermonaten backen wir mit maximal 6 bis 8 Personen.
3: In the winter months, we normally have about 6 to 8 people here together baking. In the summer, when the doors can be left open, we might have more joining in. We don't have a fixed program of baking days. It just depends who has time and feels like baking.
2: So ein grober Schrot, ne? Und den, da werfe ich jetzt so ein Händchen voll rein.
0: Marie-Therese throws a handful of flour into the oven to test if it is up to temperature. She thinks we need to wait a few more minutes, but things are looking good, she says. On this occasion, the whole group forms the dough into loaves and pats them quickly into the wooden bake forms and into the oven on a flat wooden pallet, like the ones used for pizza. The group has baked all sorts of different bread, buns and cakes in the oven over time. Buttermilk, rye, sourdough and even the German Christmas speciality Stollen, a sweet bread with marzipan and fruit.
2: Also wir haben einige Mitglieder aus dem Dorf natürlich, aber auch viele aus umliegenden Orten, ne?
3: Obviously, we have lots of members from the village. But we are really pleased that we are attracting members from the villages around too. And that people are starting to talk about us around the world. We feel like with our baking, we are venturing out beyond the village boundaries.
2: Ja, einmal das Arbeit mit dem Teig, mit dem Brot und auch das Miteinander.
3: I love working with the dough. And I love working with everyone here. I think we have built a really beautiful community here.
2: Und das ist einfach gesellig und schön und dadurch hat sich auch so eine schöne Gemeinschaft gebildet.
0: Between 50 minutes to an hour in the oven and the loaves are ready. The oven can get about 20 loaves in at a time. Marie-Therese tests them with a knock of her knuckles. You can hear when they're done, Barbara tells me. They look good, she says, smiling. And they begin turning them out on the racks.
4: Der Duft schon alleine.
5: Oh, yes. The aroma. That is so delicious. You just want to immediately bite into it.
0: Outside, the skies are darkening and the crickets are calling. As the embers are left to gradually cool, everyone loads up their cars with freshly baked loaves.
5: When you pick up the bread from here, you have your car full of loaves. As soon as we get home, we are biting into the bread. We just can't wait. You just need a little bit of butter and salt. Oh, it is heavenly.
10: That story was reported by Emma Wallace. And now it's time to take your calls with our special guest co-host, Sola El-Waly. Sola is a chef and the author of Start Here, Instructions for Becoming a Better Cook. So it's great having you on the show, at least now for the calls. I've certainly interviewed you, but now you actually have to work for your supper.
23: Yeah, I'm excited to answer some of these questions. Not all of them, just some.
10: So I have to do some of the work too. Great. Do you have a question you're just dying to ask?
23: What do you do for Mother's Day?
10: Well, like new fathers a long time ago, I thought Mother's Day was for celebrating my mother, who's no longer with us, but I then realized the hard way that my wife was a mother. And so I had to transfer Mother's Day to my wife, who's a mother. I didn't get that at first.
23: Wait, how long did it take for you to get that?
10: About 5 seconds when I completely, like, did not celebrate the day at all. My favorite thing to do is cook. There's nothing I'd rather do. So Mother's Day, I mean, that's an opportunity for me to spend 2 days cooking. So I love those days because it's one of those things where I get to cook and people will actually eat it. which is really good when you spent all day cooking.
23: Everyone always tells me, wow, your kid must eat great. But she mostly eats rice.
10: My two youngest kids, who are 7 and 8, will not eat my food.
23: That's so annoying.
10: It's karma. Anyway, let's take a call.
23: Let's do it.
10: Welcome to Milk Street. Who's calling?
6: Hello. My name is Charlie. I'm calling from Oakland, California.
10: Okay. How can we help you?
6: Recently, I got into crabbing, and I found myself in a position several times where I come home with 10 Dungeness crabs, and, you know, I try to give them away. I try to have people over for dinner to eat them with me, but I wanted to get your opinion on if you have any ideas about creative, good ways to make use of these crabs.
10: This doesn't sound like a problem call to me, by the way. I just like to point that out. It's like, what to do with 10 crabs. Well, yeah, I mean, you could steam them, right? Pick out the meat. I would vacuum seal them. My experience with vacuum sealing is the thickness of the bag, the plastic bag, is really important. The thinner bag, sometimes any kind of ice that ends up in the bag can puncture the bag. Make sure you get rid of all the air. That's why I use a vacuum bag. It has fairly high water content, right? So it's a little tricky to freeze. Or you can make a lot of crab cakes and freeze those. If it were me, I would just have as many people over as you need to get rid of those crabs, because I don't think that freezing is not ideal with crab meat. It's not perfect, but that I would use a vacuum sealer. Sola?
23: First, you're bragging.
10: Absolutely.
23: I'm jealous. And you should throw a big party. And you're providing the crab, so you should provide nothing else. Have your friends bring the beer, the sides, some bread, really good butter. Cover every flat surface in newspaper. And then just have a big party. Because picking through all that crab is not fun alone. But together, it could be like an annual thing. People will look forward to it.
6: Yes. So here's the issue. I've kind of gotten really into the crabbing. So this is happening sort of on like a weekly basis. And
10: Oh, no.
6: Obviously, crab cakes, that's a good one to burn through a lot of the meat. I've tried making crab salads, eating it by itself. Do you have any other ideas of recipes or other ways to prepare it to keep it fresh and fun?
10: Risotto, just short grain rice. You could use chicken stock, or if you have fish stock, you know, you heat up the stock ahead of time, add 2 cups at a time, stir, add the crab near the end.
6: Okay.
10: You can make a huge amount of that fairly quickly. I guess the problem you have is you're going to want to steam and pick 10 Dungeness crabs every week or two.
6: Right.
10: It's almost like you love the fishing, but then you don't know what to do. So maybe what you got to do is find people to give them to, because I don't think anybody's going to want to go through that amount of work every week or two, right?
23: You could start an underground crab business.
10: There you go.
23: Right?
10: That's right.
6: Yes, yes.
23: We used to have a mushroom guy. It was totally illegal. I don't know where he got him. We didn't ask questions. He showed up covered in dirt and sold us mushrooms. Keep it like top secret, because this is definitely illegal. You did not get the idea from me. Make a little cash on the side.
10: Well, or barter. Do a barter deal.
23: Right.
10: You give them crab and they bartering, give you...
6: Bartering is good, yes. Absolutely.
10: Grass-fed Angus in return, or eggs or something, right?
23: Or just like services. Have people clean your car.
10: Yeah.
6: Yeah. Good idea.
10: I think you want to distribute these outside of your home as quickly as possible.
6: Yes, and the tricky thing is I live in a small apartment, so doing a bunch of crabs in a small space gets very messy very quickly. Yeah, but those are some good ideas, and I do think it's mostly about finding people to trade them to and give them to, and it does always make someone's day to hand them a couple of Dungeness.
10: Yeah, you want to fish them. You don't want to cook them.
6: Yeah.
10: Stick to what you love. Absolutely.
6: Right.
23: Do you live near Manhattan? We can make a deal.
6: No. California.
23: Oh, well.
6: California, yeah.
10: Charlie, this is not the worst problem we've ever heard on the show.
6: That's correct.
10: Hopefully that helps. Take care.
6: Thank you.
23: Bye.
6: Bye.
10: This is Milk Street Radio. 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Who's calling?
7: This is Victor from Philadelphia.
10: How can we help you?
7: A while ago, you asked your listeners for
8: stories about their kitchen disasters. And I have one that's pretty unique that was both a disaster and a huge success. So we're going back about 20 years. We moved into a new house in West Philadelphia, and my neighbor had some fruit trees that they wanted nothing to do with. And we realized that one of them was a sour cherry tree. And we had a holiday coming up, and I thought, let me bake a cherry pie. So I picked a bunch of cherries, brought my stuff with me to my cousin's house. And as I'm hitting the cherries, I realized that they have a little tiny white thing inside of them. I just go about my business because I've never picked cherries off of a tree before and pitted them to make pie.
10: How big are these white things?
8: Quite tiny. I mean, if you think about how small a cherry is,
10: right?
8: Maybe a 20th, no, even less, a 30th of the size of the cherry.
10: So much smaller than the pit.
8: Oh, yes.
10: Okay.
8: I made the pie. Everybody raved about the pie. It had the best internal texture of any pie I've ever made in terms of how it gelled together. The texture was just perfect, and I've never been able to recreate it since. What I came to learn after that, and my relatives hopefully are not listening right now because they don't know this yet, is that these were larvae of some kind of bug that is typically found inside of wild cherries.
10: Great.
8: Completely harmless. You can absolutely eat them. You just don't want to because it's kind of disgusting. And so what I'm wondering is it possible that the breakdown of these little tiny larvae somehow helped with the texture of my pie? And just more broadly, what can I do other than sticking bugs inside of my pie to ensure that I'm going to have a lovely texture?
10: You're in the top three really weird question column on the show. I love this question. Well, first of all, I go up to Granville, New York, not far from my place in Vermont every July. And one of my kids and I picked 36 pounds. I think we won the biggest picking amount. I got the same pitter. You probably have the Norco or whatever. We're whacking away and there was nothing in them. If you go to an orchard where they do spray, you probably don't have that problem. Secondly, I really doubt that the larvae were adding pectin to your cherry pie. By the way, did you add pectin to this pie to help thicken it, or flour, or minute tapioca? Did you have a thickener in it?
8: We're going back 20 years, but I do recall at that time I was using the minute tapioca.
10: Yeah, and you probably used a tablespoon for every cup and a half or 2 cups of fruit. The minute tapioca does a great job. You can even throw in the food processor if you don't like those little pieces showing up if it's an open face pie. For an apple pie, I just use a couple tablespoons of flour with the apples, and that seems to work. And make sure the pie's cooled off at least 4 hours so it'll set, it's sliceable. Sola?
23: Well, in terms of the pie being as good as it was, it's probably because of the qualities of the fruit. Making a consistent fruit pie is really difficult unless you pre-cook the filling. In most wholesale pie manufacturing or restaurants, you do cook the filling in like a big batch. Then you can test it before you put it in your pie, see if it needs more thickening or sugar. And I find like it's kind of cheating. Like I think it takes the magic out of it. I'm okay with occasionally having a runny pie because I just really like cooking it in the crust. But if you do want to have like a really consistent product with your pies, the best thing is to par cook your filling, gelatinize it fully, put it in your crust, and then bake it.
10: Yeah, the only thing about that is then I don't think the fruit tastes as fresh because it's twice cooked.
23: Yeah, yeah. It's
10: like with
23: not
10: an apple
23: as magical.
10: Pie. Yeah.
23: But you will have more texture consistency. But you're right. I don't think it was because of the larvae. And I also don't think the larvae is that big of a deal. It just means it was really fresh fruit.
10: Yeah, it also means it was probably really ripe fruit, too. Some of the problems when you go pick cherries or buy them is they're not quite as ripe as you'd like. They pick them before they're fully ripe because of transportation.
8: They were definitely perfect other than a larvae.
10: The problem is you've outed yourself on radio. So somebody, it's going to get back to these people. But you said it was 20 years ago, right?
8: Yes, some of the people are still alive, though. So we'll have to see if they're avid listeners.
23: Some of them. What happened to the rest?
10: The larvae did it. That's what happened. Great question. I just really love that question. Victor, it's been a real pleasure. Thanks for calling, man.
23: Thank you.
8: Thank you. Take care.
10: Yeah.
23: Bye.
10: You're listening to Milk Street Radio. Special thanks to Sola Alwaley for joining me on the phone line. She'll be back later in the show. Coming up next, advice on marriage and frittatas from Honey & Co. 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
10: This is Milk Street Radio. I'm your host, Christopher Kimball. Right now, it's Itamar Srulevich and Sarit Packer. 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Daily. 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
14: Yay!
15: Hi, Chris. Hi. It's such a pleasure.
14: Yeah, so excited to be here.
10: Well, I wish I was at Honey & Co. having dinner.
15: But we wish you were at Honey & Co. having dinner. We wish we would be all having dinner together at Honey & Co.
10: So your latest book begins during what were obviously difficult days for anyone in the restaurant business. But you're right that you were dancing in the basement during COVID. Can you explain what that means? Because I just thought that was charming.
14: I mean, it's literally what we do during everything, I think, is dance our way through. Go on the Instagram and mostly what you see is like two fat chefs prancing around a kitchen like psychopaths.
15: No, but I think in the context of this book, but yes, we do sort of prance around like a pair of psychopaths. But this book and our sort of latest place, Honey & Co. Daily, came from the dark days of COVID, which were, you know, for all of us, really horrible time. But actually, at these times, you know, what is the place that we go to for joy, for happiness, for succor? And that was, of course, in our kitchen, you know, cooking and feeding people and each other. And this is the sort of origin of this place, Honey & Co. Daily, and this book. It's about sort of bringing everyday joyful little things, because the food that we always loved the most and the food that we always sort of craved the most, more than restaurant food, we never wanted Michelin star food, we never wanted anything fancy. We wanted, you know, the home food, the mama's food, if you know what I mean.
14: But it's also, I think, that this aspect that for us, our books reflect us and our lives and where we find ourselves, the two of us, and in our work as well. We want to enjoy a plate of food that's joyous, that's healthy, that's colorful, that's full of flavor. But we don't want to spend like crazy amounts of time doing it. And I have this conversation every day with my chefs. You know, I show them a dish. I say to them, okay, we cook this like this. I want it to be like loads of flavor. Don't chop it too fine. And then they start chopping something like a chef, this kind of fine, fine parsley. And I say to them, please stop. You're not listening to what I'm saying to you. Has your mother ever chopped parsley like this? No. Okay, how does she chop parsley? You know, you kind of have to return people because there's all these things that you get taught as chefs. You have to do it in a certain way, you know? Like, it's all about trying to remind ourselves and our chefs and the people that we write these recipes for, our cookbooks for, is that There's like a joy and immediacy in food. And if you buy good produce, it's delicious with hardly anything done to it, you know?
10: Yeah. And the other problem is one solution to this problem of cooking simply is having perfect ingredients. Yeah. And what I like about what you do is you're not depending on perfect ingredients to make this work. I mean, that's a good recipe for a home cook has to deal with the carrots you might buy in the supermarket, right? Which is a little different than what a restaurant has.
14: I mean, we cooked all of the recipes from a supermarket because it's got to work for everyone right at home. It doesn't help if I get an amazing like tomato from Sicily and I make a perfect dish with it, you know, and it's sun-kissed and full of sugar and deliciousness, but no one can get that tomato. But honestly, our grandmothers didn't get that either, you know.
10: But there are techniques that you can use as the basis for good home cooking.
14: Yeah.
10: So let's just talk about some of them. Can we talk about water versus stock? As you well know, many cultures around the world start with water.
14: Yeah, we always start with water.
10: So explain.
14: I mean, I especially don't understand the whole stock when you're talking about cooking like shanks and then adding a stock.
10: Right.
14: Oh, cooking meatballs and adding a stock. I don't get it.
10: Why
14: would you need to do that? You are cooking a beautiful piece of meat, especially if you're cooking anything on the bone, or you're cooking chicken for a tagine, whole chicken on the bone. Why would you ever think you needed to add stock to that as well? I completely don't get it. I'm very opposed to stock, apart from in very, very small occasions of like a really nice kind of veg stock into, you know, like there's a spinach rice porridge.
10: Or if
14: kind
10: you're
14: of
10: making lentils or whatever, yeah.
14: There's a few things where it can benefit. The rest of the time, you're cooking any kind of meat or chicken or even fish, just let the flavors come out. I don't get stock at all.
10: And plus, you take a nice piece of meat or fish and you buy canned stock.
14: This I would never do. I would never do that.
10: And then you've completely destroyed the protein. So I've been on this frittata crusade now. I just think a frittata is like one of the absolute best concepts ever, right?
15: Oh, absolutely.
10: It's like shakshuka, but it's absolutely an infinite concept, right?
15: Yeah, absolutely. It's not a recipe, it's a concept. It's a religion.
10: So give me a few examples of frittatas, you guys. I mean, I have some here. Butternut, spinach, goat's cheese, and sage.
14: So good.
10: Chili peas, goat's cheese, fried egg, zingy tomato and orange soup. There's quite a lot of them.
14: Well, we do a really nice, like, sweet corn, chorizo, red onions.
15: Mm. Oh, my God.
14: And then you pour on the eggs and you kind of just set it together. So delicious and actually extremely delicious, like, the next day on a picnic as well. The best thing about a frittata is you eat it hot, it's delicious. It cools down, you take it in your lunchbox, it's delicious. You have a bit left over, you slice it, you put it in a sandwich, it's delicious. It's such a nifty little thing to have.
15: Yeah.
10: Do you always finish them in the oven from the stovetop or some of them are just cooked on the stove?
14: Loads are just cooked on the stovetop. Mm. Usually stovetop ones are better off without cream.
10: Garnishing soups, you know, most of us don't think much about that. You obviously think a lot about that. Well, the garnish is actually the most important part. So,
15: isn't it though?
10: How would you garnish a soup?
15: I mean, I just want to sort of like just start the conversation acknowledging that the soup is just like a foil for the bits that go on top.
10: Right,
15: like,
10: that's my thought.
15: The soup is only half the story and it's not complete until you sort of finish it because it needs an extra element, even if it's like a drizzle of olive oil or a dollop of yogurt or better yet, sour cream. I mean...
14: No, crispy shallots. It's the best.
15: Mm. Crispy shallots is amazing. But then, yes, we buy it ready-made and we just sprinkle it on everything.
10: You also buy pre-cooked beans in jars.
14: You know what?
15: Yeah.
14: This is like...
15: That's an issue.
14: No, we have an addiction, like a serious addiction.
15: That's an issue. We have an addiction.
14: The kind of Spanish-style beans. I don't know if you can get them in the U.S. so much. But, you know, the Spanish always sell beans in jars.
10: Yeah, we can get them here. Yeah.
14: Yeah. So, like, I opened this jar, and literally you could eat the beans just with a spoon. You didn't have to do anything to them. And I was like, oh, this would save me quite a lot of time of like soaking and boiling and skimming and seasoning because they're kind of slightly seasoned, full of flavor. And honestly, they beat anything in a tin, like hands down.
10: Then you have a Jerusalem bean soup, which I love, which is just beans from a jar, some tomato paste, a few spices, a little olive oil, and a can of tomatoes.
14: Yeah.
10: And I just go, yeah.
14: Do you know what? I made this for my friend. He's a Jerusalem boy like Itamar is. And honestly, he almost started crying.
15: Hmm. Well, the story of the soup is, this is the sort of the Sephardi community in Jerusalem. Friday is the big sort of cooking day for the Friday night meal, but you need to finish all your cooking midday because the Sabbath is starting and you're not meant to be work. And this is the soup that you would feed your family on Friday lunch when you're busy.

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1: Sitting on a winter's night and you just want to watch something on the TV and you want to have like just a beautiful, comforting bowl of soup, this is absolutely the one to make.
2: I would challenge you on that, Sarit.
1: You would have it on a summer night?
2: I would, you know, I would be honored if people came to my home to serve the soup.
1: Well, we
2: and
1: do
2: I think
1: serve
2: people,
1: it.
2: Yeah, and we do, and people love it.
3: Corn and fennel chowder with coriander and green chili.
1: Oh,
3: do you have an origin story there, or it came to you in the middle of the night, or what?
1: It came to me in the middle of the night because I was having this conversation with my chefs about corns and cobs and stuff like this. So then I thought, wait, why don't I ever make a stock from
3: corn cobs?
1: From the cobs. Yes, from the cobs themselves, and use that because there's so much flavor there. The first time I made it with celery, it was nice. Second time I was like, I need something else. Then the fennel comes in, and the fennel and the corn work so well together.
2: I was going to say that fennel and corn are just two things that work together all the time. And this soup is heavenly, is delicious.
3: Last week, I did a posset. And you have a pink grapefruit posset. You want to explain what posset is? It's just a great concept.
1: Honestly, posset is the one trick you should have under your sleeve all the time because people love them and they have no idea how easy it is to make. So a posset is basically you set a cream with acidity.
3: Right.
1: You add acid to cream and sugar. And basically you could do it with limes or lemons. And here I do it with pink grapefruits, which also kind of makes it slightly pinkish, which is beautiful. And then it sets to this most delicious creamy thing.
2: And this is kind of like, this is a dessert. Like I would put my hand up. I don't make desserts, but you do need to have like three or four desserts that you can make. And this for me is the ultimate dessert for people who don't make desserts because it's so easy and it's so delicious. And very few things in life are like that.
1: The only thing I would tell people is don't use ready-made lemon juice. Like grapefruit juice, lemon juice, lime juice, any of them have got to be from the fresh fruit.
3: So the two of you cooking a quick supper together, what would each of you say would be the thing to cook?
2: Let me stop you right there. Never will the two of us be in the kitchen together at home.
3: It's not good.
2: It's not happening. Yeah, no, we're not going there anymore, Chris.
1: No, we have been married for more than 20 years.
2: Happily, and this is the reason why.
3: Well, but, you know, that's one of my rules of marriage is, never cook together. It doesn't really work out very well. No.
2: I think it works for some couples, and at work when we need to, we work really, really well, like when we focus. But at home, it's kind of like, I have my groove, you have your groove. Let's not degroove each other.
3: Degroove.
1: But there's definitely like the things that we would prefer the other one to cook for us. Do you know what I mean? Like I always want Itamar to cook a steak for me because he cooks a beautiful steak.
3: How do you cook a beautiful steak? What do you do?
2: I'm a new convert to the reverse sear method.
3: Oh, yeah. So the low oven and then finish it.
2: Yeah, completely. It's changed my life.
3: Yeah, I love that.
2: My biggest tip for cooking a steak at home is make sure that all the bedroom doors are closed, all the windows are open, and that the smoke alarm is covered because the smoke needs to happen. Mm. Without the smoke, the steak is not good.
1: Yeah, I can give you an example because it was my birthday last Saturday.
2: And she got a steak.
1: And I got a beautiful steak. But when I came down on Sunday morning, there was like a frying pan on my plant windowsill outside because it was smoking so bad. He put the frying pan outside of the window. The steak was delicious, though.
3: And what do you want Sarit to make, Itamar?
2: Oh, my God. I mean, she has a little bit of magic in her hands. So whatever she touches is good.
3: Now I know how you guys have been married for 20 years.
2: I mean, you know that she's one of the best bakers in the world. She's also one of the best cooks, I think, that ever lived. You know, we have this conversation that she'd say to me, oh, do you want me to cook this? Or do you want me to cook this? I was just like, whatever you're going to do, it's going to be perfect. You do your thing, darling.
1: No, what he actually says is, cook something.

0: thing that will make me happy. You know what that is.
1: Look inside you. The answer is inside you.
2: Itamar, Sarit, I don't know why we haven't done this more frequently. Maybe we should. But
1: we should do this like at the end of every day. We should just hang out for a chat.
2: Well, I was going to say I'd get on a plane and go over to London and do this in person.
1: You need to come ASAP.
2: It's been a while.
1: You need to come. But I also feel like we've achieved so much. Like we've sorted so many things out. Like
2: we have.
1: Nobody's using stock anymore. Everybody's eating eggs all the time. We just kind of like sorted it out.
2: Well, we sorted out marriage too, which may be the greatest achievement of this last hour. Just cook something to make me happy. That's it.
0: Yeah.
1: Yeah.
0: It's the simplest thing.
2: And never cook together.
1: Never.
2: Itamar, Sarit, it's been an enormous pleasure. I've learned so much. Thank you.
0: Thanks so much for having us.
1: It was such a pleasure, Chris. Thank you so much for having us.
2: Thank you. That was Itamar Srilovich and Sarit Packer. Their upcoming book is Honey & Co. Daily, Easy Food for Your Everyday Pleasure. 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
1: I was just like, oh my God, like there's some energy here. 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
5: I'm Christopher Kimball. 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
7: Hi, this is Bridget LeBlanc calling from Mill Valley, California.
6: Hi, Bridget. What's your question?
7: Well, I have always loved mushrooms, and I, some years back, kind of devised what I guess is my own way of preparing them. If I'm prepping white or crimini mushrooms for sautéing, I take the cap off and I pull back, I peel the caps, and I feel like the mushrooms sauté much better, and I think they're dry, so they're able to absorb flavors better. If you wash them, they exude a lot of liquid into the pan. My husband and my friends all think I'm crazy because I'll spend, you know, a while prepping a pile of mushrooms, but, you know, am I crazy?
6: I don't think you're crazy. When I worked in fine dining, we did peel our mushrooms, and like, it's maybe just a subtle difference in flavor. I think it's mostly a difference in color, but I feel like if you love peeling mushrooms, no one should stop you. I have things like that. Like, I like to peel grapes.
5: What?
6: And I spend hours doing it, and I think it's so delicious, and I don't care how long it takes, and I find it meditative and fun. And if peeling mushrooms makes you happy, it's not ruining your life, right?
7: No, not at all. You know, it's a minor point of contention, and I guess I'm just looking for somebody to tell me I'm right.
5: Sola peels grapes for hours, and you peel mushrooms with nobody since Jacques Pepin, the 60s have done, probably. I don't know.
6: Wait, did you know Jose Andres peels his strawberries?
5: What?
6: Huh? Right?
7: We all even do that.
6: I don't know. He said it tastes better when the seeds aren't there.
5: Well, I think Sola was being kind. She said, if you enjoy doing it and it's meditative, don't let anyone tell you not to do it, which I agree with. But you don't need to do it.
7: But you're telling me it makes no difference.
5: No, I'm telling you.
7: Is that what you're saying?
5: Yeah, you don't have to do it. Yeah, it's not going to make... If you're doing a stew or you're doing something else, whatever, it's sauce, it's not going to make any difference, right? So, I mean, you're never going to
6: Let me tell you, though, if Jean-Georges comes over for dinner, he will be thrilled with your mushroom peeling. Or Danielle?
7: Well,
6: Balloud?
5: Yeah, well, or Joel Robuchon comes back from the dead.
7: As long as I've got you in line, what are some of your favorite mushroom dishes?
6: Honestly, my favorite thing is just to do, like, simple, like get a really nice, like meaty maitake or something beautiful from the market. Give it like a little bit of a sear, butter baste it with herbs and roast it like a chicken.
7: Yum.
6: And I feel like it's just so delicious when it's simple and you just get the flavor of the butter and the herbs. I don't know if it needs more than that.
5: Yeah, I agree. I was in Bologna 4 years ago and I went to a local place and the guy came out, he does wild mushrooms. So he just sauteed a big plate of wild mushrooms, salt, butter. I don't even think he had herbs on it. It was just absolutely delicious.
6: See, we agree sometimes.
5: Yeah, we do, occasionally. I mean, I would say one thing, though. Everybody's so intent on getting the water out of a mushroom and sauteing, which for some things you want to do. But I just did beef shanks, sort of osso buco, but with beef, and I feel... You know, I sautéed some onion, and then I threw the mushrooms in, just cut in half, for like 2 minutes. And then I added some wine and some stock and everything else. But then they kept their texture, right? They didn't cook down. And sometimes I think you do want that whole mushroom texture in something. So I don't always want to get all the moisture out.
7: That's kind of what I'm talking about, getting the moisture out so you get that texture. Okay, so maybe I'm not...
5: You're not crazy. You found a sisterhood of people who like to peel stuff.
6: If you're like so into peeling mushrooms that like your life is falling apart, you're not returning people's calls, there's laundry piling, then maybe don't peel the mushrooms. I don't know how bad this is.
7: No. Simply now I've got to go home and tell my husband he's mostly right.
6: You don't need to tell him that.
5: Sola.
6: You never have
5: never,
6: to tell him
5: ever
6: that.
5: Never ever tell your husband he's right. Oh, boy.
7: Okay, those are words to live by.
6: Just treat yourself sometimes to some peeled grapes.
7: I shall.
5: Bridget, thank you so much.
6: Thank you.
7: Bye-bye.
5: This is Most Street Radio. 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Special thanks to Sola Elwaley, author of Start Here. You can find her on Instagram, YouTube, and on her Substack, Hot Dish with Sola. Now Adam Gopnik is here with his latest bit of culinary insight. Adam, what's going on?
8: Oh, so much is going on, Christopher, but among the countless things, probably the single biggest in my life of philosophical reflection on the meanings and comforts of eating is that our food processor broke. So I found myself doing what I am sure you do anyway by sheer virtue, Christopher. I had to do all the things I normally do in the food processor by hand. So I started off doing pesto and salsa verde, which is relatively easy to do, and everyone tells you you ought to do it that way anyway. Right. And it turns out to be both easy and terrific. Pesto, done by hand, is a little less smooth and homogenized than perhaps we are wrongly accustomed to its being, but is more delicious. You know my favorite food fact of all food facts. It's that our national motto, E Pluribus Unum, out of many one, comes from a Roman recipe for pesto, believed to have been written by Virgil originally. Well, when you make your pesto by hand, you sort of disappoint the Roman poet because you don't get quite that same one homogenous flavor. You still get the little tingle and sparkle of different flavors on your palate. And then I walked to the very top of the ladder of the handmade. I made a pie crust, Jacques Pepin's famous pâté brisé, which I'm sure you have made a million times. So I kneaded the butter into the flour with my hands, added the ice water, rolled it out. Not very well. I'm not very good at that. Patched it together with apples with some cardamom sugar sprinkled on them. And to my amazement, in a very long history of making crostatas or rustic tart, this was by far the most successful and delicious that I had ever made.
5: But the problem is I'm older than you, so I remember cooking before the food processor. And back in the 60s, and we were all using our hands or, a manual pastry blender, which has those wires, those tines.
8: Yes.
5: So, it's so depressing. I'm talking to someone who doesn't remember the pre-food processor world.
8: It was a revelation to me. I honestly did not know that you could make pâté brisé by hand, kneading it together by hand, and it would come out not just competently, but better than any that you could make with a machine. Apparently, hand mixing leaves those little small pea-sized pieces of butter, and this, I am told at least by experts, creates steam pockets within the crust, which creates the maximum flakiness. Certainly, it's true that machines tend to overmix, regularize, and homogenize. So I have found myself becoming obsessed with using my hands as the primary tool in my kitchen. And as you may know, there's a whole school of philosophy that talks about the importance of embodiment for cognition, that we don't really think or experience with our minds. That's not the source of our consciousness. It is the totality of our doing things in the world that makes us actually aware. We think, in a very real sense, better with our hands than we think with our heads or even with our hearts. And there's no way to make us more aware of the fullness of ourselves than making something with our hands. Using the machine left me at a distance from my own pie crust. And somehow, and this is the thing that interests me most, Christopher, somehow the distance from the thing we make is detectable by others through their own sensory experience. If that sounds crazy or sort of mystical, here's a fascinating thing that every actor learns. If when you are on stage and you are fictitiously in Central Park, if you picture Central Park or anywhere else in your head as you play the scene, the audience will feel your presence there. And if you don't imagine it, if you just say the words, the audience will sense the absence of an imaginary connection in you. How they deduce it, I don't know, but they do. And in the same way, the audience at the table knows when you have literally had your hands in their food and when you have not. So from now on, I intend to use my hands as the primary instrument and everything I make.
5: You sometimes walk out on a very thin philosophical limb. But today I would say, I would summarize this, is I cook, therefore I am.
8: Mm-hmm.
5: And for me, that pretty much summarizes my entire life. So thank you for giving me purpose and meaning and clarifying why I get out of bed in the morning. Thank you.
8: Mine too. And I don't, of course, do it professionally. I do it every night for a family. But I think that's true. I cook, therefore I am. But also I cook, therefore I know I'm thinking. It's exactly in the act of cooking that we pass from self-conscious overthinking, meditation in that way, into just doing. You know, there's a lovely Zen saying that I think about often. It's before enlightenment, chop wood, carry water. After enlightenment, chop wood, carry water. And the secret of it is it's the chopping wood, carrying water, making the pie crust with your hands, that carries enlightenment within it. And I think that that's profoundly true in all of our experience.
5: I still love the T-shirt we ended up with, I cook, therefore I am, which is about as good as it gets. Thank you.
8: Thank you, Chris.
5: That was Adam Gopnik, staff writer at The New Yorker. That's it for today. 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You can also find us on Facebook at Christopher Kimball's Milk Street, on Instagram at 177 Milk Street. We'll be back next week with more food stories and kitchen questions. And thanks, as always, for listening.

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4: Ohio's primary voters have had their say, and now we move on to the general election. Plus, Attorney General Dave Yost calls it quits, setting up a potential for some musical chairs at the State House. We'll talk about it on the Reporter Roundtable. And then, untangled reshaping work. We're going to tackle the college versus trade school versus AI debate. That's Monday on All Sides with Amy Jurevich from 10 to noon on 89.7 NPR News.
5: I'm Janine Herbst with these headlines. A cruise ship that has passengers infected with the Hanta virus on board is set to arrive in Spain's Canary Islands tomorrow. The World Health Organization says the risk to residents there is low. Some 17 Americans will be flown to the University of Nebraska. Alabama's Republican Attorney General has asked the U.S. Supreme Court to lift a federal court order requiring the state to use a congressional map with two black majority districts for the state's upcoming congressional primaries. The governor has tentatively approved new maps to favor Republicans. And the post office's finances are still struggling as the agency reports a net loss for the fifth quarter in a row. I'm Janine Herbst, NPR News.

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1: She came to visit us. She came over to my papa's house, and she was the cutest little thing ever. She had a purple dress on and her purple hat and a little suitcase.
2: We knew pancreatic cancer is, you know, as she was diagnosed at a really late stage. She told me that she was going to die, and that she probably had about 6 months left to live.
1: She had told us that, yeah, she didn't want to do chemo. I think the doctor estimated like 6 or 7 months.
2: And so my mom was like really excited because she thought, you know, I have the option to choose to die if I want. But I also remember she was really terrified about that because of my criminal history. And she knew I would be with her and be tending to her. And so I know my mom went into this mode too of trying to protect me. I mean, she started kind of like getting everything, all of her T's crossed and I's dotted, and making sure she had legal paperwork and that neighbors knew that, you know, what her plan was. And yeah, she was afraid that I could be held responsible for in some way if she chose to die on her own. I made the decision to go and live with my mom, knowing she was dying, and she was getting sick fast.
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2: I made the decision to go and live with my mom, knowing she was dying, and she was getting sick fast. Blossom, from the beginning, was like 100% on board.
3: So Amika took Blossom, and they moved into Joni's apartment in downtown Oakland.
2: And we just were with her. Like, we, you know, we just, we, what we did was we set her bed up in the living room. It was like a studio apartment. The other thing that really stood out to me at that time was how vulnerable my mom became. Because my mom is not like that. My mom is like this. She's fierce. She's loud. You cannot shut my mom up in a room. But she needed us in a way that she's never needed us.
3: Amika would call her mom's friends on the phone and then lay the

0: 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We want to thank Amika Moda for sharing her story with us. 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Claire Chambers, Lauren D., and Mandy Gorenstein are our senior producers, and Sarah Mathis is our managing producer. 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Special thanks to Adiza Egan and Catherine Steyer Martinez, Pat Macedi Miller, and the San Francisco Fire Department. On Team Snap, the union-represented producers, artists, editors, and engineers are members of the National Association of Broadcast Employees and Technicians, Communication Workers of America, AFL-CIO Local 51. 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

And good evening and welcome everybody to WOSU's Bluegrass Ramble radio program. And kicking things off, we have Wyatt Ellis on the mandolin. He's old enough to play the mandolin, but not old enough to drive. He put all of his drive in the mandolin. We're listening to one called The Little Pigeon. Oh boy, we got a lot of mom songs to share with you tonight as well. Got some new singles, all the old standards. It's all right here at WOSU's Bluegrass Ramble. Oh, we're going to have a good time tonight. Rich Baker with you here this evening.

Okay, nicely done there. That's Wyatt Ellis on the mandolin, as I mentioned. Playing the second mandolin, that was Scott Napier, the Charlie Moore, Bill Napier category of bluegrass music. Nicely done. Jason Carter, formerly of Del McCurry's band, was doing the fiddle work on that particular song. It was called Little Pigeon, one more time, Wyatt Ellis from his Happy Valley recording. And we are happy right here as well and delighted to have you along. Happy Mother's Day Eve to you. We will be sharing with you some mom songs, bluegrass style, during the course of the evening. And new releases, old standards. We'll tell you about how you can get some tickets to the Bluegrass at the Barn event coming up August the 16th. All that and more coming up here on the Bluegrass Ramble. Rich Baker with you here. And we're going to call on Russ Carson on the five string, and he's going to be joined by Brandon Rickman and Jeff Parker doing some of the vocal. Jeff Parker used to be with Alison Krauss's band many years ago, and we'll listen to an old standard here that the Country Gentleman did a long time ago, one called The Redwood Hill.

And that's The Girl from the North Country, as done by the Country Gentleman. That was the classic gents right there. Charlie Waller, John Duffy, Eddie Adcock, and Tom Gray on the bass. And right before that, we listened to Kenny Baker off of his Spider Bit the Baby recording. Interesting name for one of his instrumental recordings. But we listened to one that also has an interesting name and approach, actually, one called Jug City. A nice little tune by authored by Kenny Baker on the fiddle. Of course, for 27 years, the fiddle player for the father of bluegrass music. Right before that, Billy Strings. And speaking of fathers, he was joined there by his stepfather, Terry Barber, who was singing lead on that particular song, and Billy Strings showing you that he can sing tenor, too. That's what he was doing. Nice duet, one called The Little Cabin Home on the Hill, a good old standard bluegrass number by Billy Strings and his stepdad. Jimmy Campbell, right before that, former bluegrass boy, and he was teamed up with his former boss, Bill Monroe, and the second mandolin brought to you by Mike Compton on one called Ebenezer Scrooge. And kicking off our set for us, Russ Carson on the five-string banjo, joined by Jeff Parker, formerly of the Union Station Band with Alison Krauss, in the early days of Alison Krauss's rise to fame in bluegrass. And we listened to one that the gents had recorded a long time ago called Redwood Hill. That brings us current here on the Bluegrass Ramble. Rich Baker with you here. And don't forget that you still have an opportunity to kind of get in ahead of the game on the Bluegrass at the Barn. That takes place on August the 16th at the Mershon Auditorium. How do you get ahead of the game? Well, if you go to WOSU.org and pledge any amount that you so choose, we will send you a code in the email in the coming days that will allow you then to go online and purchase your tickets and reserve a seat in Mershon Auditorium. You can actually reserve your own seat or seats in Mershon Auditorium. So that can happen, but it has to happen this weekend because starting next week, there's going to be some announcements where we will be talking more about it. And then a little bit later on, we will open the ticket sales to the general public. So this is ahead of the general public right now. So if you go to WOSU.org and if you participate by pledging any amount that you so desire, you will send you a code. Use the code to go in the coming days to purchase your tickets, select a seat, and you will be all set for Bluegrass at the Barn on August the 16th. And coming up in a week or so, we'll be telling you who is going to be there. I can tell you it's going to be five bands this year, and I think you'll be very excited about it. Okay, let's get back. Speaking of excitement, I'm excited to share our first Mother's Day song with you. We're going to call on Ralph Stanley II and the Clinch Mountain Boys with one called Moms Are the Reason Wildflowers Grow.

That's from one of the two trio recordings from several years ago, featuring, of course, Dolly Parton that you just heard. Also, along with Emmylou Harris and Linda Ronstadt together, they put together the trio harmonies that were just really, really exceptional at the time. And we listened to one called simply Wildflowers, lead vocal, of course, by Dolly Parton on that one. Hope you enjoyed that. We also listened to Appalachian Roadshow right before that with 99 Years and One Dark Day. And that was a rip-snorting little number there that they play quite a bit, and actually it charted quite a bit for them as the Appalachian Road Show. And right before that, we listened to Scott Vestal on the five-string, Pat McAvenue on the fiddle, and Dominic Leslie on the mandolin with one called Five and Dime, a neat little instrumental. I hope you enjoyed. And then kicking off our set for us, Ralph Stanley II and the Clinch Mountain Boys with a mom song called Moms Are the Reason Wildflowers Grow. Happy Mother's Day Eve to all of you. We're going to be sampling some mom songs, bluegrass style, throughout the evening. Hope you can stick around and enjoy some of those. We have some new singles to share with you, the old standards as well. Coming up in just a moment, one of the new releases, only been out a few weeks, by the band Blue Highway. They recorded a lot of their classic songs live at East Tennessee State University. So we have that with us, and we'll share that with you here in just a moment. But before we get to that, we're going to call on a couple of guys who call themselves the Twilight Broadcasters, Adam Tanner, and also Mark Jackson. Mark Jackson on the guitar. Adam Tanner does some old-time mandolin, old-time fiddle work, and we're going to listen to one right now that used to be recorded by the Carter family a long, long time ago. It's called the Coal Miner's Blues.

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Peter Rowan, as only he can do it, I'll tell you. That's one called Drop the Bone. That's from the old school recording. He's backed up mainly by the Del McCurry Band on most of those selections. We listened to Mike Fagan right before that. Fiddler used to be with Bill Monroe back in the 1987, 1988 period, and now plays with the Tennessee Bluegrass Band. And we listened to one of Bill Monroe's originals that Kenny Baker and Buddy Spiker fiddled a long time ago, one called Tallahassee. Right before that, the very last recording produced by the band Lost and Found, with Alan Mills and a great team of pickers backing him up. And we listened to one from aptly titled his recording of The Final Chapter. And the selection we heard was called The Same Old Town. Blue Highway right before that, brand new release by the band. And they were recording live at East Tennessee State. And we listened to one called The Life of a Traveling Man. Before that, the Twilight Broadcasters with a Carter Family original called The Coal Miner's Blues. Rich Baker with you here. No blues here. It is bluegrass, though. And it's coming your way on a Saturday night here at the Bluegrass Ramble at WOSU. Coming up right now, here's Earl. Don't even have to say his last name. Yes, indeed. Nicely done. One called Sally Ann.

Now, there's one that moms can identify with, I'm sure, on this Mother's Day Eve. That was Kathy Kallick talking all about use a napkin, not your mom. I think we know what she's talking about there. Oh, wow, that's kind of a neat little song. Kathy Kallick here on the Bluegrass Ramble. Right before that, Lester Flatt, Earl Scruggs, the Foggy Mountain Boys from that legendary Foggy Mountain Banjo recording of years past that became kind of a gold standard for all the people out there trying to learn the five-string banjo. And we listened to one reason for that, one called Sally Ann, one of my favorite instrumentals. Hope that you enjoyed that as well. Bluegrass at the Barn comes our way August the 16th. We have five, count them folks, five big bands that will be joining us for Bluegrass at the Barn. It takes place at the Mershon Auditorium on the campus of Ohio State University. And when you make a gift in any amount in support of the Bluegrass Ramble, you'll receive a WOSU members only pre-sale access code, which will allow you to access the best seats in the house before they go on sale to the general public, which is coming up in about a week. 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We're going to have a lot of fun. 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And on Saturday evenings, it's all about traditional American music, bluegrass style, at WOSU's Bluegrass Ramble radio program. Rich Baker rambling right alongside you tonight. We're going to do some mom songs throughout the evening in honor of Mother's Day and all the moms out there. And also, we have some singles we have yet to share with you, some other new releases along the way. All that and more right here on the Bluegrass Ramble. So let's call on former bluegrass boy fiddler by the name of Jimmy Campbell, and we will listen to one of his original compositions that he performed with the father of bluegrass music at one point. But we will hear Mike Compton doing the honors in place of Bill Monroe's mandolin. But the other pickers include Terry Eldridge on the bass and David Greer on the guitar. And, of course, Jimmy Campbell on the fiddle. This one's called The Fiddler's Heyday.